0: WKAR Radio Reading Service is intended for the use of persons who are blind, visually impaired, or may not be able to hold a book or newspaper. 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
1: Mr. Vance replied. Then he insisted that everybody is welcome in our political coalition. Ms. Navarro is correct that the vast majority of refugees allowed into the United States under Mr. Trump, more than 6,000, are white South Africans. One topic that did not arise was the president's war on ABC. In December 2024, the network agreed to pay $15 million to settle a defamation lawsuit brought by Mr. Trump. In April of this year, Mr. Trump and his wife, Melania Trump, both demanded that ABC fire the late-night host, Jimmy Kimmel, for a joke he made about Mrs. Trump having a glow like an expectant widow. And then, last month, the network accused the Federal Communications Commission of threatening its station licenses as part of a campaign of unconstitutional retaliation and coercion. Mr. Vance had also been scheduled to sit down with Megyn Kelly, whom the president recently attacked as an overrated, low IQ person. She had been among the most searing critics of his war with Iran. MAGA is not what it was, she said last month. The month before that, she asked of Mr. Trump, can't he just behave like a normal human? Mr. Vance's book tour coincides with the administration's drawdown of that conflict. The vice president, who had been expected to sign the new ceasefire with Iran in France later this week, had been the face of the peace negotiations and was sure to get many questions about it, especially while the president had been in France at the Group of Seven summit. While some members of the MAGA base are happy that the fighting seems finally to be coming to a close, more hawkish types are growing fitful in the absence of any clear details about what a deal might entail. The vice president will also face questions about his ambitions for the 2028 presidential race. On Sunday, he and his wife, Usha Vance, were asked about that during an interview on CBS Sunday Morning, another network that paid the president millions of dollars to settle one of his lawsuits. I have no doubt that the President of the United States is going to be very supportive of anything that I ultimately decide to do, Mr. Vance said. But we really just have not talked about what that thing will be. He said that in his conversations with the President, I never bring it up, but sure, the President brings it up a lot, sometimes publicly. Sometimes, privately. You know, the president's a political animal. He loves this stuff. He is very fascinated by it. War in the Middle East. U.S. has nothing to do with Ukraine war, Trump says at G7 summit. President Trump's remarks underscored a new security reality for U.S. allies in Europe, who for eight decades relied on American protection, by Erica L. Green and Zolan Kano-Jungs. The Group of Seven summit in France was intended to focus fresh attention on the war in Ukraine, which has largely fallen off President Trump's radar since the start of the war with Iran. On Tuesday, President Trump dashed those hopes, making it clear at

0: the summit that the Ukraine conflict, which he once said he could end in 24 hours, was no longer high on his priority list. "Look, we have nothing to do with it," Mr. Trump said of the war. "It has no impact on us, other than we sell weapons to Ukraine," he added. "We are thousands of miles away." Mr. Trump's remarks underscored a new security reality for U.S. allies in Europe, who for 8 decades relied on American protection until the Trump administration made it clear that they should do more to defend themselves. Mr. Trump said he had met with Ukraine's president, Volodymyr Zelensky, at the summit in Avion-les-Bains, France, where the two leaders also participated in a discussion with other world leaders about the war in Ukraine. Mr. Trump described the meeting with Mr. Zelensky as very good and said he would meet with him again later. He also repeated the assertion he has made over the past year that Russia should make a deal. But when asked whether he would have a special focus on Ukraine, Mr. Trump made it clear that he would not. "Though the Iran conflict would soon be in the rear view," Mr. Trump said, "he was still for now focused on Iran." Mr. Trump did, however, provide Ukraine some welcome news. Now that he had reached a deal that could open the Strait of Hormuz, Mr. Trump said he was more willing to reimpose sanctions on Russian oil. The administration temporarily lifted the penalties earlier in the year as it scrambled to contain energy prices that had soared because of the war in Iran. The Trump administration made a renewed push in late 2025 to broker a deal to end the war between Moscow and Kiev, which began in February 2022 with Russia's full-scale invasion of Ukraine. The mediation effort failed after Ukrainians accused Mr. Trump, who has long spoken warmly of President Vladimir V. Putin of Russia, of proposing terms that Ukrainians said were too favorable to Russia. Earlier this week, Mr. Trump praised the Russian president for not interfering in his blockade of the Strait of Hormuz in an interview with the New York Times. Since the start of the year, Mr. Trump has turned his attention to initiating and solving other conflicts, including in Venezuela and Iran. Mr. Trump cast U.S. involvement in Ukraine more as a humanitarian mission than as an effort to protect an ally, citing the number of casualties in both Ukraine and Russia as the reason he wanted to bring it to a close. Ukraine supporters, including those in Congress, have said that preventing Russia from winning the war was also necessary to prevent an emboldened Mr. Putin from attacking other NATO allies. Mr. Trump spoke to Mr. Zelensky and Mr. Putin on Sunday before he departed to attend the summit. Mr. Zelensky, addressing reporters separately on Tuesday, said that he had told the other world leaders at the summit that his nation urgently needed air defense missiles. He added that he hoped that Ukraine had the backing of all leaders in the Group of Seven. Separately, he released a video statement saying that Ukrainian drones had targeted an oil refinery in Moscow, about 10 miles from the Kremlin. William B. Taylor, Jr., who served as U.S. Ambassador to Ukraine from 2006 to 2009 said he hoped a pause in the fighting in Iran would encourage the Trump administration to provide more military assets, including Patriot missiles. Now is the time for the Americans to resume support, strong support, because it is in our interest, he said. Dr. Liana Fix, a senior fellow for Europe at the Council on Foreign Relations, a think tank, said any renewed effort from Mr. Trump to engage in the Ukraine negotiations might worry European officials because they see him as too favorable to Russia. The Russians are hoping that with Trump getting involved, it can be an easy way out for them, she said. U.S. claiming an Antifa plot, U.S. charges 15 in Minneapolis with conspiracy. The 94-page conspiracy indictment was filed as federal prosecutors in Minnesota had trouble sustaining many criminal cases filed against Immigration and Customs Enforcement protesters by Pooja Salhotra and Alan Foyer. Federal prosecutors on Tuesday unsealed conspiracy, assault, and other charges against 15 people accused of violently impeding immigration enforcement officers in Minneapolis during an immigration crackdown earlier this year. Daniel N. Rosen, the top federal prosecutor in Minnesota, said the defendants were members of two Minneapolis-based Antifa groups, a far-left movement. 12 of the defendants were arrested on Tuesday, Mr. Rosen said. One was already in custody for other charges, and two remained at large. Antifa, named for its anti-fascist political alignment, is not an organization with a leader, but a diffuse protest culture of activists who want to stop the far right. The defendants were charged with conspiracy to impede or injure a federal officer, solicitation to commit a crime of violence, interstate stalking, assault on a federal officer, and destruction of government property. Today's charges and arrests reflect a broad federal effort to address organized, lawless behavior, which seeks to disrupt the execution of federal law, endanger law enforcement, and importantly, endanger the very communities that these defendants falsely claim to be protecting, Mr. Rosen said during a news briefing on Tuesday. It was unclear whether the defendants had legal representation and whether they had entered pleas. The 94-page conspiracy indictment was filed at a particularly fraught moment for Minnesota federal prosecutors who have had trouble sustaining many criminal cases they have filed against Immigration and Customs Enforcement protesters since the Trump administration's crackdown in the state began late last year. Defense lawyers say that about half of the 36 cases charging individual defendants with assaulting or interfering with federal agents assigned to the crackdown have been dismissed. Judges have questioned the evidence underlying the accusations. At the news conference on Tuesday, reporters confronted Mr. Rosen with the struggles that his office had faced in prosecuting officer assault cases, and he sought to defend the new indictment. You watch how this case plays out. You watch how the evidence plays out, he said. The Trump administration, through executive actions, had prioritized bringing criminal cases against anyone associated with Antifa, especially those who have protested the aggressive immigration crackdown. Democrats had said that the administration was attempting to silence dissent. Politics. At least five charged in alleged plot to attack White House during UFC event. Charging documents outlined an ambitious plan involving explosive-laden drones and rifles, but left less clear that the conspirators had the means to carry it out, by Devlin Barrett. The authorities have charged at least five people after a 19-year-old Ohio man told investigators that he and others planned to attack the White House while it hosted Ultimate Fighting Championship matches, according to newly unsealed court papers. Kash Patel, the FBI director, announced the case on social media, saying that multiple individuals are now in custody and allegedly planned attacks were stopped cold. The charging documents unsealed on Tuesday outlined a plot, ambitious in scope, involving explosive-laden drones and rifles, but left less clear that the conspirators had the means to carry it out. The documents indicated that the men possessed a number of firearms, but not any explosives or multiple drones to carry them. In an interview, the 19-year-old Tyson Proper told investigators that he had been discussing the plot with friends he met online. The group was motivated by a desire to protect the United States, which needed to be torn down so that it could be rebuilt, the charging documents said. Some expressed a desire that people who were involved with Jeffrey Epstein should not govern the country. Mr. Proper, according to the charging papers, planned to bring an AR-15 rifle, ammunition, tactical vests, and ballistic plates for the attack, which would begin by detonating explosive-laden drones over the north side of the outdoor UFC arena that would send the crowd running south, where other members of the group would act as snipers to fire at them with rifles. Officials said a Missouri man charged with being part of the conspiracy, Daniel K. Eskridge, discussed building drones and trying to break into military facilities to steal explosives for use in the plot. In California, the authorities said one man, Michael Allen Thomas, admitted to helping plan the attack and encouraging others to take part in it, while another, Brian Omar Roa, denied any involvement in the conspiracy and said he had planned to go to Washington to protest. Abraham Alvarez, a Nebraska man, was also arrested. Investigators say he called himself Shepherd in online discussions with the others and claimed to be building drones and cooking explosives. The court papers do not indicate if investigators found any such material at his home. The authorities were first notified of potential danger by Mr. Proper's mother 4 days before the UFC fights, according to the criminal complaint. After Mr. Proper's parents called the local police, he was taken to a mental health hospital and admitted based on homicidal ideations, according to court papers. An affidavit filed by a Columbus, Ohio police detective serving on a terrorism task force said that he interviewed Mr. Proper in the hospital. During that interview, the man admitted to planning with others a coordinated attack against the United States government during the UFC event scheduled to take place on the White House lawn, the affidavit said. Mr. Proper also admitted to being one of the team leaders of the group and told the investigator that the members planned to leave the homes in various states and meet in Fredericksburg, Virginia, before proceeding to the nation's capital. U.S. Federal judge blocks Idaho law criminalizing transgender bathroom use. 6 transgender residents claimed that the bathroom ban, the most restrictive in the nation, violated their constitutional rights. By Amy Harmon. Idaho cannot immediately enforce its new law criminalizing the use of certain restrooms that do not match an individual's sex at birth, a federal judge ruled on Tuesday. The ruling provides a temporary reprieve for transgender people in Idaho who faced up to 5 years in prison for using restrooms that match the gender identity. The state's law, which is seen as the most restrictive measure on this issue in the country, was to go into effect on July 1st. 6 transgender Idaho residents brought the case, arguing that the statute violates the constitutional rights to equal protection and to shield personal information from disclosure. But Judge Amanda K. Brailsford of the U.S. District Court for the District of Idaho said it was not necessary to consider those claims because the plaintiffs were likely to prevail on the third claim that the law is unconstitutionally vague. In granting a preliminary injunction, Judge Brailsford wrote that the law is likely to be unconstitutional because it requires individual officers to make subjective decisions, including an assessment of a person's biological sex. The law imposes criminal penalties up to a felony for repeat violations, yet leaves critical enforcement decisions to the unguided discretion of individual officers, she wrote. Judge Brailsford was appointed by former President Joseph R. Biden Jr. The decision blocks a portion of the Idaho law from being enforced while the case proceeds. The ruling allows transgender people to use single-stall restrooms that correspond to the gender identity, or multi-user restrooms when single-user restrooms are occupied, or there are none available on the same floor. The plaintiffs are not challenging the portion of the law that covers locker rooms and showers. 20 states besides Idaho restrict transgender people from using bathrooms that align with the gender identity, according to the Movement Advancement Project, which tracks state-level legislation on LGBTQ issues. But the restrictions elsewhere apply only to schools and colleges, government-owned buildings, and public places like parks and airports. Idaho's measure is viewed as the most restrictive such law in the nation because of its broad application and because of the penalties it imposes. Repeat violators face up to 5 years in prison. The law covers restrooms in all publicly owned buildings, as well as privately owned settings such as restaurants, retail stores, and business offices. It includes bathrooms with a single stall. Idaho's law also applies more immediately, including no provision like the one in Florida that requires a transgender person to refuse to leave a bathroom that does not match the sex at birth in order to establish a violation. State officials argue that even if the law is challenging to enforce, it is not unconstitutionally vague because it is clear about what must be proved. They noted that a person's biological sex could be determined later through objective means, such as a birth certificate or DNA testing, even if it cannot be done at the scene. But Judge Brailsford said that as the Idaho law is written, law enforcement officials would most likely need to make moment-to-moment judgments about whether a violation had occurred, it would be hard to ensure uniform enforcement based on officers' individual perceptions of people, she said. In her decision, Judge Brailsford also focused on the statute's exemptions, which allow individuals to use an opposite-sex restroom if they have a dire need or when a single-use facility is the only one reasonably available. Those terms, she said, are likely to lead to arbitrary enforcement. In her 30-page opinion, she noted that several Idaho law enforcement groups had urged the lawmakers not to pass the measure. Different officers could reasonably reach different conclusions regarding identical conduct, the judge wrote, not because the facts differ, but because the statute furnishes no standards by which those facts are to be evaluated. Idaho had already enacted two laws, one for primary schools and another for colleges, that require people to use bathrooms matching the sex at birth. In court documents, plaintiffs said they feared causing distress to others when using bathrooms that matched the birth sex and risking becoming a target of harassment. One of the plaintiffs, Diego Fable, 37, a transgender man, for instance, has a full beard as a result of cross-sex hormone therapy and had been using male bathrooms since he transitioned 6 years ago. Idaho officials said the law would curtail the rising number of men committing video voyeurism in women's restrooms and allay concerns like those voiced by residents last year after someone said he or she encountered a transgender woman using the women's restroom at a YMCA in Sand Point. Judge Brailsford said she recognized the state's valid interest in promoting bodily privacy and protecting women and children in public restrooms from those who may seek to do harm, but she said that existing laws already accomplished that. She cited an opinion issued by another federal judge in Idaho last year, which described safety as not a persuasive justification for barring transgender people from using restrooms that correspond to the identity. Trump administration. Trump breaks up education department, prompting worries over civil rights. Special education programs and the Civil Rights Office will be moved out of the education department, the most aggressive move yet by the Trump administration, to dismantle the agency, by Michael C. Bender and Dana Goldstein. The Trump administration announced on Tuesday plans to move two major functions of the Education Department to other parts of the government in the most aggressive moves yet by the White House to dismantle an agency it had pledged to dissolve. The changes move programs for disabled students into the Health and Human Services Department and the enforcement of civil rights laws in schools to the Justice Department. Administration officials said the changes would improve government efficiency and lead to better results for students. Eliminating the Education Department requires an act of Congress, and disability groups had argued that so does moving the Office of Special Education and Rehabilitative Services. The office oversees $15 billion per year in funding for students with disabilities and enforces compliance with the Individuals with Disabilities Education Act. The Education Department will also shift duties for its Office for Civil Rights, which for decades had enforced anti-discrimination laws in schools, to the Justice Department. In recent years, the largest share of complaints about discrimination in schools had been filed on behalf of disabled students. The changes appeared to decouple the administration of services for students with disabilities from the enforcement of civil rights protections for those same students. The changes were expected to be challenged in court immediately as part of a continuing lawsuit that a coalition of Democratic attorneys general first filed last year over the administration's attempts to dismantle the Education Department. The American Federation of Government Employees Local 252, which represents about 2,000 current and former Education Department workers, immediately criticized the announcement, describing the moves as part of the Trump administration's attempt to unlawfully dismantle the Education Department. This will leave our most vulnerable students and families who have been shut out of our education system without the services they need and without protection when they face discrimination, said Rachel Gittleman, the president of AFGE Local 252. This is not efficiency, it is chaos. Education Department officials said students, parents, and educators would not experience any change in services, but additional details were not immediately available. These agreements align federal responsibilities with the agencies best positioned to support them, strengthening the effectiveness and impact of critical services, Linda McMahon, the Education Secretary, said in a statement. The Education Department's Office for Civil Rights, which has a budget of $140 million, will now refer all civil rights complaints to the Justice Department's Civil Rights Division, according to an agreement between the departments. The Justice Department had lost more than 20% of the nearly 13,000 lawyers it had at the start of the second Trump administration, which some had attributed to political pressure inside the department. Todd Blanche, the acting attorney general, said in a statement that the moves were intended to build a stronger, more coordinated civil rights enforcement system. Both Republicans and Democrats in Congress have raised concerns to Ms. McMahon about a growing backlog of civil rights complaints in schools. In response, Ms. McMahon told lawmakers last month that she wanted to hire more civil rights lawyers at the Education Department, despite a budget request from the White House to reduce funding for that office. Advocacy groups argued that by moving the offices for special education and civil rights, the Trump administration was effectively weakening oversight after already drastically reducing staffing in those areas. Moving special education to health and human services risks treating disabilities as medical conditions rather than protecting students' legal right to a free and appropriate public education, said Carrie Rodriguez, the president of the National Parents Union, in a written statement. Shifting civil rights enforcement to the Justice Department turns parents seeking support into political litigants. Families did not ask for lawsuits. They asked for the children to be educated. The Education Department was established by President Jimmy Carter in 1979, fulfilling a campaign promise to the National Education Association, the country's largest teachers' union. Before then, many federal education programs were administered by what was then called the Department of Health, Education, and Welfare, the agency that evolved into today's Health Department. Over the subsequent decades, the Education Department began to enjoy bipartisan support, presiding over popular funding streams for student aid, vocational learning, and disability services. But since 1980, a core of Republicans have called to shut the department down. Still, there has been little movement from Republican leaders in control of Congress to vote on measures that would dismantle or eliminate the department. In the meantime, the Trump administration had pushed ahead by effectively subcontracting the department's duties to other agencies, relying on so-called interagency agreements, which have generally been used to purchase supplies or lease space between federal agencies, the Trump administration had transferred tens of billions in government programs out of the Education Department. Last year, the Education Department transferred oversight of $28 billion in funding for the Office of Elementary and Secondary Education, $3 billion in grants for the Office of Post-Secondary Education, and $2.6 billion in programs and day-to-day administration of career, technical, and adult education programs to the Labor Department. The Interior Department had taken over management of the Office of Indian Education, and the State Department and Health Department had also been tasked with oversight of some educational programs. Robert F. Kennedy Jr., the Health Secretary, had alienated disability advocates and researchers by claiming that some vaccines may cause autism, despite evidence that they are safe. He had previously said that his agency was fully prepared to take over the office for students with disabilities. In a statement on Tuesday, he said the changes will improve education and employment outcomes, uphold the rights of individuals with disabilities, and help every child reach the full potential. But disability rights advocates said the changes were confusing for schools and parents and would make it harder for the federal government to act on behalf of children. A student who is denied services, disciplined for disability-related needs, or blocked from an accessible classroom needs one federal education system that can see the whole picture and act, said Katie Neese, the chief executive of the ARC of the United States, a disability rights group and a former Education Department staff member under President Joseph R. Biden Jr. The Trump administration, she added, was leaving families chasing answers across the federal government instead of getting accountability from one education agency. War in the Middle East. After a bitter split, European leaders play nice with Trump. A peace framework with Iran and hope for cooperation with Ukraine softened the tone on Tuesday at a Group of Seven gathering in France by Mark Landler. When Chancellor Friedrich Merz of Germany presented President Trump with a soccer jersey emblazoned with the number 47 on Tuesday morning, it was the kind of gesture that a foreign leader might have made during his first term. Flattering, emollient, and calculated to please. But Mr. Merz was doing it after a rancorous stretch in which he and other European leaders condemned the war in Iran, provoking Mr. Trump to announce that the United States would pull some American troops from the continent. Europe's alliance with the United States may still be on the rocks, but on the first full day of a Group of Seven summit meeting at this Alpine spa town in France, the leaders showed they remained ready to behave politely toward Mr. Trump. For all the sharp elbows of the last year, they appear to have concluded that the best way to deal with a disruptive president is to court him, particularly since they still hope to engage the United States on thorny issues like the war in Ukraine. We are on the same team, Mr. Merz said of the president on social media, wishing him a happy belated 80th birthday. Such conciliatory words would have seemed improbable even a week ago, given the bitter split over Iran, Mr. Trump's threats to take over Greenland, and his regular hectoring of Europe's centrist leaders, all of which persuaded several of them that America was no longer an ally and was even, in some cases, a threat. Now, though, Mr. Trump presented at least the contours of a peace deal with Iran, and Europe's leaders have gone back to charming him. That is how diplomacy delivers, said Ursula von der Leyen, the president of the European Commission, congratulating Mr. Trump on the framework. She said it would reopen the Strait of Hormuz drive down oil prices, and perhaps even ultimately put an end to Iran's nuclear ambitions. At one level, the bonhomie was scarcely a surprise. Even in the absence of a peace accord, analysts and diplomats predicted that the other six leaders in the group of seven, representing the world's advanced industrial countries, would work to prevent the meeting from collapsing in acrimony. Europeans in private now broadly accept that they can't wait out Trump and that something quite fundamental in the transatlantic relationship has changed, said Jeremy Shapiro, a director at the European Council on Foreign Relations, a research group with offices in Berlin and London. But of course, the rupture does not give Europeans an alternate plan, Mr. Shapiro said, so they have to play nice with Trump. The president also shook up the calculus by announcing his peace agreement on the eve of the gathering. If the United States and Iran were to conclude a definitive deal, a major if given all the uncertainties, it would be an economic lift to European economies that had been choked by the disruption to oil and gas shipments. The 3 months of hostilities between the United States and Iran have put Europe's leaders in a nearly impossible position. They have been caught between Mr. Trump, who castigated them for failing to support the effort, even as he demeaned the potential contributions, and their own populations, which are mostly opposed to the war and increasingly frustrated by the economic fallout from it. President Emmanuel Macron of France and Prime Minister Keir Starmer of Britain pledged this week to quickly deploy military assets to help ships navigate the Strait of Hormuz once it was clear the new ceasefire would hold. We do want to make sure that where we have got capability, and demining is an obvious example, where we are coordinating, that we agree a way forward with the United States and others to get the Strait of Hormuz open as soon as possible, Mr. Starmer said. Mr. Macron, the host of the meeting, set the tone for catering to Mr. Trump, inviting him to dinner at Versailles, the palace of Francis Kings, to celebrate the 250th anniversary of American independence. It was a page out of the playbook he used during Mr. Trump's first term, when he invited him to watch a military parade on the Champs-Élysées, a grand boulevard in central Paris. The strategy worked again with Mr. Trump, who had a well-advertised interest in buildings laden with gold, marveling at Versailles' gilt-edged decor. I was leaving in the afternoon, and then the French president, who happens to be a very nice man, invited me to dinner at Versailles, Mr. Trump told reporters. Versailles is not a gold leaf. Versailles is the real deal. However polite the exchanges between Mr. Trump and Europeans, there was little evidence they had changed the president's views about getting involved in a settlement to end the war in Ukraine. Speaking to reporters, he reiterated his position that it is not America's fight. We have nothing to do with it. We sell weapons to them, Mr. Trump said. It has no impact on us, other than we sell weapons. We are thousands of miles away. There were more subtle signs that the personal rapport between Mr. Trump and European leaders had frayed. Mr. Trump did not hold a one-on-one meeting with Mr. Starmer, forcing the British Prime Minister to insist that he had not been snubbed. Mr. Trump did meet one-on-one with the leaders of the United Arab Emirates and Qatar, Sheikh Mohammed bin Zayed Al Nahyan and Sheikh Tamim bin Hamad Al Thani, thanking them for the support on the Iran war with a warmth that seemed absent from his encounters with the Europeans. When Sheikh Mohammed offered barely audible thanks back to Mr. Trump, the president joked that only a man of the Emirati's wealth could afford to speak in such a quiet voice and command a room. He praised Sheikh Tamim for bravery and for Qatar's billions of dollars of investment in the United States. Mr. Trump spent much of the day defending his agreement with Iran, the details of which he had not yet released. He dismissed reports that the United States had agreed to invest $300 billion in Iran. "We are not investing any money," Mr. Trump said. "We have no obligation to invest any money in Iran." The president added that the deal includes a pledge that Iran will never have a nuclear weapon, something it had long said publicly, and warned that the country would suffer unbelievable consequences if it pursued one. "That is the reason I got in," Mr. Trump said, "and that is the reason I agreed to sign." New York. Carriage horse in Central Park died after eating a poisonous plant. A preliminary report said the horse had eaten from a commonplace but toxic shrub, though rules forbid allowing horses to consume park plants, by Ashley Southall and Miles G. Cohen. A carriage horse that collapsed a week ago in Central Park died after eating a commonplace but poisonous plant, according to preliminary findings released on Tuesday. Denez, the 16-year-old horse who died on June 10th, had eaten from a Japanese yew, a shrub that contains lethal toxins, according to the findings of a necropsy report conducted by a veterinary pathologist at Cornell University. The horse had an abundant amount of the plant in his mouth and stomach, and his symptoms were consistent with poisoning, according to the report released by the Transport Workers Union Local 100, which represents carriage horse owners and drivers. The report's finding does not represent an official cause of death, which the City Health Department will release after a complete necropsy. The report prompted a new round of finger-pointing between the union and the Central Park Conservancy over who bore the blame for the death, as the City Council considers legislation that would ban or tighten regulation of the carriage horse industry. Nuritin Kerbiak, 52, Dennis's driver and caretaker, appeared at a news conference on Tuesday where he said he felt vindicated by the report. He said that he had received threats since Dennis's death, which had also attracted criticism of the carriage horse industry as a whole. "Now the report has shown the real cause," he said. "Japanese yew is a common ornamental shrub in the United States, where it is used in landscaping and Christmas wreaths. However, it contains toxins that disrupt the heart's electrical system when consumed, causing difficulty breathing, seizures, and cardiac arrest among both people and animals." Dennis had stopped to eat some of the shrub during a ride near East 90th Street, according to the union. Soon after, he started trembling, then collapsed. The pathologist said it would have taken less than 1.5 pounds to kill the roughly 1,433-pound horse. The feud over the use of carriage horses is long-running. Operators say the carriages are popular attractions that provide jobs, while animal rights activists say they are dangerous and inhumane. The conservancy blamed the horse's death on the driver's negligence. Park rules forbid horses from eating vegetation on its 843-acre grounds, and carriage drivers are required to supervise the horses at all times, the conservancy said. "Perhaps if they had, Dennis would not have suffered as he did and died," the conservancy said in a statement, adding, "This tragedy underscores something larger. It is time for New York City to join other major cities around the world and ban horse carriages from our city." But carriage drivers and the union blamed Dennis's death on the conservancy, which oversees landscaping in the park. At the news conference, Christina Hansen, 46, a carriage driver and union spokeswoman, held up a branch of Japanese yew, She said that while drivers try to prevent the horses from snacking on vegetation, it is practically inevitable. Being with a horse all day is like being with a 1,500-pound toddler who is hungry as a horse, she said. The fact that it was anywhere within reach of a horse that was on the carriage drive, which was designed for horses to be on, is outrageous, she added. World Cup. Merlin, the duck in a Mexico World Cup team jersey, finds unexpected fame. The feathered pet has waddled his way into the pantheon of famous animals associated with the soccer tournament by Victor Mather. With the World Cup underway in Mexico, Canada, and the United States, who is the most notable figure to wear the green jersey of the Mexican national team this year? Julian Quiñones, who scored the opening goal of the cup, can make a claim. So can the team's goalkeeper, Raul Rangel, for shutting out South Africa. Then there is Merlin the Duck. Merlin, who is 2 years old, has become an early internet sensation of the tournament as he waddles around Mexico City dressed in his country's jersey and socks. We don't like to leave him alone at home. We like him to be with us, his owner, Carla Gomez, told the Associated Press. Merlin trails Ms. Gomez as she moves through tourist areas selling beverages from a cart. Ms. Gomez told ESPN that Merlin likes to eat carnitas tacos. Alongside Pele, Maradona, and Messi, several animals have catapulted to fame as a result of the World Cup. There was Paul the Octopus, who in 2010 gained renown for correctly predicting games by choosing a muzzle from a box. But the greatest non-human animal hero of the games was none other than Pickles the dog. Taking a walk in South London in 1966, the four-legged football fan found the World Cup trophy wrapped in newspaper under a hedge. It had been stolen a week before in a bid for ransom. Pickles's discovery meant that when England won its only World Cup that summer, it could be presented with the trophy. This concludes the presentation of the New York Times for Wednesday, June 17th, 2026. My name is Elizabeth Inkber with the Talking Information Center. As always, thank you.
1: This is Bird Note. We know that climate change puts birds at risk, broadly speaking, but helping them means figuring out the nitty-gritty details of how climate events affect birds. A people-powered effort called Project Nestwatch is helping scientists put the puzzle together. Organized by the Cornell Lab of Ornithology and by Birds Canada, volunteers for Project Nestwatch observe local nesting birds and track whether they're successful in raising their young. Because the nest-watching volunteers monitor birds over a huge area, they cover way more ground than a small team of scientists ever could. This was a big help when researchers investigated how extreme temperatures in the spring affect nesting birds throughout North America. Using Project Nestwatch data, the researchers found that for many species, including these purple martins, cold snaps and heat waves make them less successful in raising their young. So nest-watching volunteers helped reveal that extreme weather events from climate change, not just higher temperatures overall, have a specific impact on bird parents. And that helps us understand, just a little bit better, how to protect birds in the future. Learn how you can participate in Project Nestwatch on our website, birdnote.org. I'm Ariana Rimmel.

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1: Weather for this evening, clouds with scattered thunderstorms and showers, a low of 58. For tomorrow, rain and showers earlier in the day, followed by clear skies and sunshine in the evening, a high of 70. 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
3: Hello, this is Lois Christensen with the advice columns for June 15th. Man's sobriety hasn't calmed his anger toward others. Dear Abby, my husband and I have been married for 12 years, and we were together 5 years before getting married. He's an alcoholic who has been sober for several years, but he wants to argue about everything. He has anger issues, possibly because he was in the military. His health is bad, too. I've reached a breaking point, and I'm thinking about divorce because of the way he treats me, my kids, and grandkids, except for my son, who he is scared of. He also badmouths my son's wife. He gets mad because I watch my granddaughter 3 days a week while her mother works, and sometimes I have both girls. My daughter-in-law is an awesome person who does anything for anyone. She's in the Army Reserves and works full-time. She put herself through school and is a social worker as well as a full-time mom. My son is a truck driver, so he's gone all week. I try to help them out as much as I possibly can. I'm not giving up on my kids and grandkids. Am I wrong for putting them first? What can I do? Doing my part in Oklahoma. Dear Doing, your husband appears to be what is known as a dry drunk. That's an alcoholic who managed to quit drinking but never dealt with the issues that drove him to drink in the first place. He is also an abuser. You're not wrong for wanting a life free of hostility and verbal abuse. You're also not wrong for wanting to protect your family from the poison he spews. Because you can't make this man change who he is, talk to a family law attorney and set yourself free. Friend group ready to jettison couple from trip. Dear Abby, a group of 10 couples have been friends since meeting in college. 7 of the couples have been married for more than 25 years, and 3 of the couples have, over the last decade, divorced. The issue is that one man has remarried, his ex is no longer in touch with any of the group. His new wife is demanding and self-centered, with clear narcissistic traits. We love the husband dearly, but not his new wife. We are planning a once-in-a-lifetime cruise, and nobody wants her on the ship. We know from past experience that she will ruin the trip. How do we tell the husband that they are not invited, and who should deliver the message? We don't want to end the relationship, but frankly, she cannot go. Travel troubles. Dear Travel Troubles, no matter how you approach him, know that you run a real risk of alienating your friend if he is forced to choose between his wife and this friend group. If it's not worth the risk, the group will have to grin and bear her presence with as much grace as can be mustered. If you are sure you want to exclude them both, you owe him an explanation. The person closest to him should meet up with him privately and deliver the news. Remind him of the past experience where his wife ruined a previous trip. Be specific about what behaviors bothered the rest of the group and tell him no one is willing to travel with her again. You might, however, consider extending him a solo invitation. It's possible he could use some time away from his charming wife. Impromptu family reunion becomes source of contention. Dear Abby, I recently hosted a family gathering that included my adult cousin and his wife, who live locally, and my son, daughter-in-law, and their son, who traveled from Georgia to Pennsylvania to visit. Since my son and family rarely see relatives, I thought it would be great to get everyone together. At the gathering, my son barely acknowledged our cousins. He and his wife didn't participate in the conversation. Instead, they pulled out their phones and generally looked bored and anxious for the company to leave. My son is a neurosurgeon. His wife is a nurse practitioner. They're in their early 40s. I was so embarrassed. The next day, I sent a message to them telling them how upset I was. My message was ignored. I followed up with another message asking if they received the previous communication. Again, no response. I'm embarrassed for my cousins and disappointed in my son and daughter-in-law. I have no outlet for these emotions because they will not respond to me. I am physically sick over the situation since I have no way to resolve it. Help. Best of intentions. Dear Best, how socially aware are your son and daughter-in-law?

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1: Pick up. I thought he was still communicating with other women on the dating site. I went to his house and told him I'd moved on because I hadn't heard from him and he didn't answer my calls. He said he broke his phone and was dealing with a son in jail and a sick mother. I don't know if he was telling the truth or not, but if it's true, that's a lot of things to deal with. I felt awful and knew I had ruined things because of my impatience. I texted him and I'm waiting to hear back. I really like him. We had been intimate, but I'm afraid I've lost him. What do I do? Anxious in Indiana. Dear Anxious, sometimes mature people can react immaturely. Once your insecurities took over, you came on a little too strong. Apologize for it and tell him that you have not moved on. But realize that the ball will be in his court, and if you don't hear from him for a reasonable amount of time, you will have to look elsewhere for companionship. Wife of 2 years appears to be hiding many things. Dear Abby, I've been married to my wife for 2 years. We met online and have known each other for about 5 years. We originally lived an hour apart, and after some persuasion, we bought a condo together. Everything was going great until I began to notice my wife's attraction to other women. I noticed lesbians cruising my wife wherever we went, whether we were on vacation or just at the grocery store. I also believe she's finding women online and having sex with them. I don't think she's gay, but just enjoys the sex part. Also, she still has sex with me. I hate the fact that all of this is done in secret. She denies anything is happening, but I've caught her in many lies. We are retired and living off both our savings, but most of it is hers. I don't know if I could survive on just my savings. She's also threatened to take a lot of my savings through litigation. I'm stuck. I love her, but I can't continue this farce. Help, please. Nervous in New England. Dear Nervous, your wife may not be gay, but if your hunch is accurate, she is certainly bisexual. However, you have more problems than her having sex outside your marriage. Equally troubling are her threats to help herself to your savings and the fact that when you ask her something, you don't necessarily get a straight answer. You may love your wife, but I don't see how you can stay married and be happy under these conditions. You should consider whether you are at risk for an STD. You may need to talk about this with a lawyer. One more thing. You stated that you are afraid you can't survive financially if you leave her. Because you both invested in the condo, wouldn't you be entitled to half the money from its sale? Think about how you were managing to survive before you met her and consider whether you can live that way again. Spurned suitor can't move past loss. Dear Abby, I'm in love with a married woman. I was in love with her many years ago. Before she was married, she knew I was in love with her, but she lied to me and led me on. Despite knowing how I felt about her, she got married, leaving me devastated. Now, many years later, I'm still in mourning and haunted by what if. I know I can never move on from her, and it seems like things will never change. So what do I do? Abandoned in Arizona. Dear Abandoned, when I was young, I was in love with Steve Reeves and Robert Redford. Not at the same time, though. Unfortunately, they were both taken, and not with me. If you want to waste any more of your life pining after a woman who lied to you, led you on, and married someone else, that is your privilege. If, however, you would like to get beyond your lingering emotional pain, you will ask your physician or insurance company for the name of a licensed psychologist. You can move on, but it will require concerted effort. Politics form wedge between mother and daughter. Dear Abby, after the last presidential election, my daughter, Cindy, whom I love with all my heart, turned against me. Cindy started rebelling when she was a teenager. Our relationship was rocky for some time, but I never stopped loving her. Once she matured, our relationship became much better, so I was shocked when she turned on me in such a vicious way. She began making up stories about how I had abused her as a child, absolute lies. She also began sending me nasty text messages, calling me names because of my political beliefs, and telling me she no longer wants a relationship with me. I don't care what her political beliefs are. I would never be so cruel to her. It has been a year and a half since we had any contact.

contact. I've tried writing her letters, which I assume she is throwing in the garbage without reading. I can't call her because she blocked my number, and she's also blocked me on all social media. I need advice about how to move forward. Good Mom in the South. Dear Good Mom, Cindy needs some time to cool off, so the best you can do now is give that to her. Stop writing her and do not ask anyone to contact her on your behalf. Also, please think twice before repeating to friends and family what you've told me. If Cindy learns that you've been describing yourself as a perfect mother and her as a hateful ingrate, you may never hear from her again. Take this time to work on yourself. Even if you did everything right as a mom, you didn't learn how to connect with the child whose values are different from yours. A licensed therapist may be able to help you with that and may even shed some light on Cindy's reasons for cutting ties with you. You may not agree with her reasons, but trust that they are important to her. Hoarder relatives are living in Grandma's house. Dear Abby, my aunt and uncle, who are both in their mid to late 50s, live with my grandmother, who is in her early 80s. They are hoarders and have taken over half of my grandmother's house. They came to live with her for the summer 8 years ago and constantly cause strife for my father. They take things without permission and are now babysitting my cousin's daughter almost every day. My aunt is easily offended and deflects any criticism, while my dad avoids confrontation at any cost. Should I do something, or is it not my place to get involved? Looking On in Wisconsin. Dear Looking On, nowhere in your letter did you mention that your father has any serious objections to what's going on with his mother and these relatives. Before involving yourself by trying to run interference for him, ask him if there is anything he wants you to do. Because he is averse to confrontation, he may prefer you stay out of it. However, if you're concerned about your cousin's daughter being looked after in a home that has been taken over by hoarders, you should discuss it with your cousin. Helpless brother bears witness to sister's love life. Dear Abby, my sister is involved with a wealthy man who is 20 years older. Their affair, they are both married, is now on year 6 as far as I know. My sister's husband is in poor health. Abby, she told him about the affair. They decided to sell their house and stop living together. Yes, they are still legally married. The wealthy man insists he loves my sister, but he won't leave his wife to be with her. My sister says he loves his wife too much to divorce. Is this man playing my sister? She's been through a lot. I'm thinking of contacting his wife, who is also in poor health, and telling her about the affair. Is this a good move on my part? Caring brother in the West. Dear brother, the very best move you could make would be to refrain from interfering on your sister's behalf. Her lover has made it plain that he will remain with his fragile wife until death do they part. As well-intentioned as you may be, if you do what you are contemplating, you will only cause pain to everyone involved. Benign comment results in a verbal dust-up. Dear Abby, I am a 68-year-old man who was raised to be polite to strangers. I work once a week in a small shop. One day, two women came in to look around. As they were leaving, I said, "Ladies, have a nice day." Well, they bit my head off for calling them ladies. They may have been trans, I don't think so, but they presented themselves as women. What was wrong about calling them ladies? Even the shop owner thought they were out of line. If people are going to be offended by everything someone innocently says to them, then they'd better start tattooing their preferred pronouns on their foreheads. What do you think of this situation? Caught off guard. Dear Cotton, when the customers became angry, what you should have done was asked, "Excuse me, how have I offended you? I don't think trans has anything to do with what happened." If the women were under 40, they may have felt that being called ladies somehow aged them, or they were having a bad day and took it out on you. Grandma wants youth to look her in the eye. Dear Abby, in this age of handheld technology, whenever I attempt to carry on a conversation with one of my grandchildren, is it impolite for me to ask they please look up at their grandmother so we are eye to eye, or must we always converse with eyes not meeting? I love them dearly, but they answer my questions and carry on conversations without looking up, and my feelings are hurt. However, I will deal with it if you say this is better than nothing. Can't catch their eyes. Dear Can't Catch,
Although they may not know any better, it is your grandchildren who are being impolite. It would not be wrong for you to tell them it hurts your feelings when they fail to make eye contact. In fact, you would be doing them a favor. Growing up with stronger social skills than their peers may give them an advantage in life. Gabby coworkers make it impossible to get things done. Dear Abby, at the company where I work, multiple departments share a workspace. While most of my colleagues are quiet and considerate, certain members of one department are very loud. They talk nonstop, nothing work-related, and have no consideration for others who are trying to work and concentrate. It has reached the point that it is next to impossible to accomplish any work on a daily basis. These individuals' managers not only refuse to correct these behaviors, but often join in themselves. I understand I don't work in a library, but I and others are desperate for a reasonable work setting and are trying to find the best approach to take. Help. Distracted in Colorado. Dear Distracted, not knowing the corporate structure in your company, I will guess that there is someone there who supervises the managers. You and the other employees who are encountering the disruption on a daily basis should discuss this as a group with that person to see if some accommodation can be made. If your complaint falls on deaf ears, a solution to your problem might be noise-canceling headphones. Another might be to look for a job with another company. Daughter-in-law shortchanged on gifts. Dear Abby, every year for birthdays and holidays, my in-laws give cash as gifts to their children and their spouses. Should I be hurt that my in-laws always give an equal amount to my brothers-in-laws and their spouses while I always receive half the amount? I don't need the cash, but the blatant difference makes me feel less valued than their other daughters-in-law. I host all the family celebrations, visit my in-laws weekly, and help my husband with repairs and upkeep around his parents' home. My brothers-in-law and their spouses give their parents only limited amounts of time on holidays and limited physical assistance to their parents only if my husband begs for help. I would never say anything to my husband because I don't want to hurt his feelings. I just want to know if I am being petty, less than in New York. Dear Less Than, it appears your in-laws do not appreciate your efforts to be a good daughter-in-law. You're not petty for noticing the discrepancy, and I don't blame you for feeling less than because that is how you are being treated. I do think you should have mentioned this to your husband when it first started happening. That kind of gift-giving is supposed to be equal. When it isn't, there is something wrong. Whether you choose to continue helping them to the extent you have in the future is up to you. Wedding thank you note includes a surprise. Dear Abby, I'm not sure what to make of a strange thank you note I got from a relative. I gave a generous gift, and 1 year after the wedding, I received an acknowledgement thanking me for the gift and saying that she was no longer married to John because she wasn't being treated with the respect she deserved. What do I say when I see her? Thanks for the note, sorry about your marriage, or should I just let it go? Perplexed in Delaware. Dear Perplexed, it might be better simply to say, it's nice to see you, how are you doing, and leave it at that. Daily productive cough causes patient to wonder about COPD. Dear Dr. Roach, I decided to practice using an inhalation spirometer partly because I have a daily productive cough, small amounts 3 to 4 times a day. I smoked a pack of filtered cigarettes a day from ages 17 to 29. I smoke marijuana now. My scoliosis is quite complex and has taken over 4 inches off my height. But at age 75, I volunteer as a stable hand for 6 to 8 hours a week, and they say that I'm the hardest working volunteer. I'm lean and fit. I do 3 inhalation tests in a row, and it's always 2,400 milliliters. Do I have chronic obstructive pulmonary disease, COPD, and should I report this to my primary care physician? He doesn't know about my current marijuana consumption. CR. Answer. The diagnosis of COPD is made based on symptoms, usually shortness of breath, cough, and sputum production, frequent exaggerations of breathing troubles, and abnormalities on breathing tests, or if there's no other explanation.
Your history of smoking tobacco and cannabis are compatible with the diagnosis of COPD, but you need pulmonary function testing in a lab. The device that you have, which I think is an incentive spirometer, is very helpful for expanding their lungs, and it's especially used after surgery. But the number doesn't tell me a lot about your lung function. The problem with COPD is that breathing gets obstructed, and although obstruction occurs with both inspiration and exhalation, it's mostly when a person breathes out the symptoms occur. Some people have cough or sputum production without having any trouble breathing. This is most compatible with chronic bronchitis, which is one of the most common presentations of COPD. The other is emphysema. Scoliosis, the curvature of the spine, can cause a completely different lung disease called restrictive disease. With restrictive diseases, it's not airflow that's the primary problem, it's the lung volume. With severe chest wall deformities like scoliosis and kyphosis, when the spine is bent forward, sometimes called a Dowager's hump, the lungs can't expand fully. I'd certainly discuss your lung symptoms with your physician. We'll consider sending you in for pulmonary function tests. These tests will tell you whether you have an obstructive disease like COPD or a restrictive disease. You should tell your doctor about your cannabis use. He should know and be professional about it. If you do have COPD, I recommend against smoking cannabis. Although the evidence isn't as strong that smoking cannabis causes COPD the way that smoking tobacco does, I still recommend it against it in people with lung disease. If you want to use cannabis, take a gummy, since this doesn't potentially harm your lungs the way that smoking does. Dear Dr. Roach, I've noticed that when I wipe the cap of my glass water bottle, there's a dark gray or black material inside the cap after I've refilled it. Is this mold? Should I stop refilling the water bottle? DD. Answer. The cap of your glass water bottle is made from aluminum. When you open and close the cap, aluminum metal is exposed to air where it reacts with oxygen to form aluminum oxide. This is the black material that you're wiping off the cap. Aluminum oxide is inert and passes through the body, so you don't need to worry about it. Coronary artery score continues to raise amid statin treatment. Dear Dr. Roach, I'm an 80-year-old male who doesn't drink or smoke, exercises regularly, and takes telmisartan for blood pressure and rosuvastatin for cholesterol. I've never had any heart issues except for a diagnosis of arterial sclerosis. 5 years ago, my calcium score resulted in a left anterior descending artery at 92.9 angiostatin units, while the other arteries were all zero. Now this same test shows my LAD artery at 91.6, with the left main coronary artery at 57.6 and the right coronary artery at 31.6. Now the total score is 180 compared to 92.9 5 years ago. I've decided to reduce my daily saturated fats to 15 grams. Would this help maintain my condition rather than worsen it? I've been eating 2 eggs a day for about 3 years. Could this have contributed to a worsening score? GLD. Answer. The coronary artery calcium scan is a useful test in certain situations. I use it in patients when it isn't clear whether they need medication to reduce the risk of a heart attack. It isn't particularly useful in people who are already on drug treatment, and repeat calcium artery scores don't help with management. However, if a person has a low score and drug treatment is deferred, a repeat scan can help identify whether a person would benefit from treatment now. The natural history of coronary calcium is to go up over time. This doesn't mean that your treatment has been inadequate. As far as your saturated fat intake, experts such as the American Heart Association recommend more than 6% of your total calories come from saturated fat. 15 grams daily is a reasonable goal for a person who consumes 2,000 to 2,500 calories per day. Most experts agree that reducing saturated fat in the diet, especially by switching red meat for plants or fish, reduces heart disease risk, so I'm in agreement with reducing saturated fat. Each egg
egg contains 1.6 grams of saturated fat, so you could omit one egg yolk or just switch to one egg per day to reduce your saturated fat intake further. There's no agreed-upon amount of eggs for optimal health, but for my patients with arterial sclerosis, I recommend 7 eggs, really egg yolks, per week or fewer. The dose of rosuvastatin and whether additional drug treatment might be necessary is based mostly on your LDL or ApoB level. Recent guidelines have emphasized lower levels than before in people with known or suspected heart blockages. Dear Dr. Roach, can you comment on the need for protein and other nutrient intakes in older people with chronic wounds, such as vascular issues, diabetes, cuts, scrapes, and surgical wounds, GA? Answer. Protein is absolutely necessary to help wounds heal, and many older people don't know to get more in their diet. Apart from well-known sources like beef and chicken, you can increase your protein intake through eggs, tuna, milk, tofu, and cheese. Swiss and Parmesan are among the highest in protein. Wounds also need vitamin C to heal, which you can supplement or get through citrus juice and peppers. Zinc is also needed for optimal wound healing, and many of these foods are high in zinc. Ideally, multivitamin with zinc is also adequate. Constipation persists after a colonoscopy from 6 months ago. Dear Dr. Roach, I'm a 66-year-old male in good health. I've always had regular bowel movements, usually spending less than 5 minutes in the bathroom daily. About 6 months ago, I had a colonoscopy. Since then, I've been constipated with very hard stools. My doctor recommended fiber supplements 3 times a day and colase. I've been doing this for 4 months without relief. My diet hasn't changed in the past year. I drink more than the recommended amount of water and exercise daily. What can I do to get back to normal? BL. Answer. Constipation for a few days after a colonoscopy is expected. The bowel preparation for a colonoscopy removes more than 99% of your colon bacteria and the entire suite of microbiomes that help your bowel stay healthy and need to replenish. I agree with your doctor's management for the short-term future. I'd also have considered polyethylene glycol Miralax. Since your microbiome is strongly related to what you eat, I'd have expected your bowel function to have returned to normal long ago. A trial of probiotics might be worthwhile, with supplements that contain multiple species of healthy bacteria having better data to prove their effectiveness. If this doesn't help, it's time to think about what else might be going on. Medications are a common cause of constipation, antidepressants, some blood pressure medicines, especially calcium channel blockers like verapamil, bladder medicines, and calcium supplements are the most usual agents. Blood tests to look for thyroid disease, high calcium, and other problems are warranted here. If none of these are the issue, it's probably time to see a specialist in gastroenterological motility issues and possibly get a manometry test. Dear Dr. Roach, what can I do to make my life easier when my test results show a completely torn bicep tendon? In addition, I have 2 important shoulder tendons that are torn, wear and tear, damage to my bones, and muscles that have weakened and shrunk. I'm 80 years old. My doctor said no to surgery and suggested cortisone injections, which I refused. I also have pulmonary fibrosis. I'm as active as I can be, although I do rest when I'm exhausted. TH. Answer. The biceps muscle has 2 distinct heads. Biceps literally means 2 heads, the short head and the long head. Most biceps tendon ruptures are of the long head, and these ruptures are often managed conservatively without surgery. With time and critical physical therapy, the short head of the biceps can take over much of the job that the long head did, although there will always be some loss of strength. Even complete tears of the short head are usually managed without surgery with physical therapy. Pulmonary fibrosis can make surgery much more dangerous, so this may be an additional reason that your doctor recommended against surgery. I'm not sure why you refused the cortisone injections.
These injections can help reduce pain in your arm and improve your function, and they are generally well tolerated by patients. Physicians only have a limited repertoire of interventions: surgery, medications, physical therapy, therapeutic, diagnostic, radiation, and ultrasound are on the short list, with a few other interventions for highly specific indications. Physical therapy is a critically important part of our tool set, and many patients and even physicians underestimate its value. Protecting babies from whooping cough during pregnancy. Dear Dr. Roach, I've read that there is a big increase in whooping cough. I am pregnant and want to know the best way to protect my baby. Is it exclusive breastfeeding, getting the vaccine, making sure that visitors are vaccinated or wear masks, DG? Answer. Whooping cough is caused by a species of bacteria called Bordetella pertussis. This causes a respiratory infection that can be very serious in infants, with over 80% of the youngest babies needing hospitalization. You are right that there have been massive increases in the risk of this infection during the past 2 years. An infant normally receives a pertussis vaccine at 2 months, although it can be given as early as 6 weeks in an outbreak setting. The most important way for a pregnant woman to protect her baby from pertussis before the baby can be vaccinated is to get vaccinated herself during the second trimester of pregnancy. This vaccine is recommended for all pregnant women for every pregnancy, even if they're already vaccinated. This is more to protect her baby than to protect her, since the antibodies she makes after the vaccine will be transmitted across the placenta. This gives her baby 80% to 96% protection against whooping cough during the critical period before the baby can be vaccinated. Although breastfeeding has many benefits, the evidence that it protects the baby against whooping cough is weak, with a large study showing minimal benefit. It's a good idea to keep people who are sick away from your baby. If this is impossible, they should wear a mask and wash their hands. Unfortunately, making sure that visitors are vaccinated, though reasonable, wasn't as effective as we hoped. Dear Dr. Roach, I'd love to get your opinion on prescribing one of the new weight loss drugs for a patient, me, who has a strong history of pancreatic cancer. Both of my parents died of the disease. I'm a 67-year-old woman in good health who needs to lose weight. My primary care physician is reluctant to prescribe them based on their interactions with the pancreas. I know that the black box warning for pancreatitis has changed from contraindicated to warning, but I'm still trying to determine how statistically significant the effects of the drugs are on my chances of getting cancer. If you know of an alternative to these drugs to provide the same benefit and weight loss results, I'm open. LDM. Answer. There's a strong recommendation against the use of GLP-1 agonists like semaglutide, Ozempic, tirzepatide, Zepbound, and people with a personal or family history of medullary thyroid cancer. 10% or less of thyroid cancers are medullary. This also includes people with a syndrome called multiple endocrine neoplasia type 2, 1 in 35,000 people. There's a suspicion that inflammation of the pancreas, pancreatitis, might be more likely in people who use GLP-1 drugs, but there's no clear risk, although people who were at a high risk for pancreatitis were often excluded from studies. I can understand why a history of pancreatitis might make your doctor cautious. However, there have been extensive studies of the risk of pancreatic cancer with GLP-1 agonists, and a review of 60 published studies didn't find a risk. Instead, they did find a possible protection from pancreatic cancer. Since there's not a good alternative for weight loss that provides the same degree of effectiveness and safety as GLP-1 drugs, and because the data are reassuring about pancreatic cancer, I don't think your family history should affect your decision of taking a GLP-1 drug for weight loss. You might consider genetic counseling to help you identify any personal risk for pancreatic cancer that you might have inherited from your parents. How patients with rheumatoid arthritis receive the MMR vaccine. Dear Dr. Roach, recently you wrote that people who were born before
1957 are likely to have had measles and don't need to get the measles vaccine. I was born in 1954 and had measles in 1959 with photographs to prove it. Last year, I had an MMR, measles, mumps, rubella, titer test, which showed that I had sufficient antibodies for mumps and rubella, both of which I had as a child, but insufficient antibodies for measles. I'm concerned because I can't receive the live measles vaccine unless I suspend my biologic medication for rheumatoid arthritis, RA. This would suppress my immune system for at least 2 months and cause me to relapse into severe joint pain. I was told that if I did receive the vaccine without stopping the biologic, I'd certainly develop measles. Also, sometimes after restarting the biologic, it's not as effective as it was before it was temporarily suspended, which is a major consideration. If I were to contract measles again, would my insufficient antibodies at least make the case less severe? GCK. Answer. Fortunately for you, the answer is clear. With a proven case of measles, you don't need another vaccine, even if your antibody titer is low and you're on a medication that suppresses your immune system. Although the antibodies in your blood may be low, your immune system is capable of rapidly and dramatically increasing them if you are exposed to measles again, even more than 60 years later. For a person who was born after 1957 without clear evidence of two live measles vaccines and has inadequate titers from the laboratory, the situation is much more difficult. You're right that the live MMR vaccine can't be given to a person with high-level immunosuppression. So this hypothetical person would need to weigh the risk of measles against the risk of stopping their RA medication. The exact type of medication needs to be considered, as some have a greater risk of relapse when stopping than others. It also depends on how likely a measles exposure might be. Measles is among the most contagious disease known, and close contact with a susceptible person is likely to spread the disease. So in the case of a measles outbreak within a person's community, it may be worth the risk of an RA relapse to hold the medicine and get the vaccine. If a person with immunosuppression has a known exposure to measles, there's a post-exposure treatment of immune globulin that can be given to reduce the risk of contracting measles. The recurrence of measles in the United States is a public health tragedy that needs to be aggressively countered. Fortunately, the recent outbreak in the Carolinas is reported to have ended mostly thanks to increased vaccination. Dr. Roach writes, a recent column on the risks of side effects with statin drugs versus PCSK9 inhibitors prompted several readers to write in. Even though PCSK9 inhibitors are supposed to have a low incidence of muscle and bone side effects, I had readers write in about their debilitating hip pain. I also had a reader mention a skin reaction called keratosis pilaris, chicken skin, which I didn't find previously reported. I've certainly seen redness and itching after the injection in one of my own patients who responded well to taking diphenhydramine Benadryl before the injection. The literature supports a much lower risk of muscle and joint pains with PCSK9 inhibitor compared to statins. I matched my dysfunctional brother-in-law up with a dysfunctional friend, and now they are ruining my holiday plans. Dear Captain Awkward, please help, Captain. I'm really struggling getting my letter to around 400 words. There's a lot more detail if you need it. My brother-in-law, Hector, is 36, and Agnes is his first girlfriend. I'd known Agnes for a few years before setting her up with Hector. She's now 40, and her only previous relationship was when she was a teenager. Over the years I've known her, she has displayed a lot of questionable behavior, e.g. stalking guys she was interested in, obsessively stalking old friends on social media, and do things like go through people's drawers and medicine cabinets and take photos which she'd share with her mother. I'd overlook these things as she was fun company. Apart from the strangeness, I don't have that many friends. So I basically set my dysfunctional brother-in-law up with my dysfunctional friend, and now I'm suffering consequences, and now it's affecting Christmas.
My husband and I alternated Christmas, one year at my parents' and the next at his. Agnes now refuses to spend Christmas Day at his parents' as she has a niece, her weapon, and so spends every Christmas Day with her family. She hates my in-laws. She refuses to let them into her house while she is there and sulks whenever she is in a room with them. So 2 years ago, my husband and I decided to host Christmas either on Christmas Eve or Boxing Day, thereby letting her spend Christmas Day with her family. This worked well. However, this must have been going too well, as Agnes lives off drama. And so when I asked about Christmas, at this point we were relatively close and messaged each other every day. She told me that it was all arranged and that she and Hector were expecting spending Christmas Eve with her family and that they had made arrangements to go to the in-laws on 23rd December. I replied saying that I was upset that my husband and I were not asked. Since then, I've not heard from her. This was back in August. My husband and I have since decided to go ahead as we would have done and are hosting on Christmas Eve. We invited Hector and Agnes, and the invitation was declined. However, I'm still upset and brooding about this. If she had just said, "Oh, my sister has invited us to a meal on Christmas Eve," I'd have given options and worked around her on the dates, but the fact that they just arranged it all without us just hurts. I was hoping for a script or some advice on how to handle this difficult relationship going forward. Many thanks. Regretful matchmaker. Dear Regretful, thanks for your letter. I don't actually need any more details about Hector and Agnes and their relationship because here is what is happening. A. You've invited them to do Christmas with you this year and they've said no. B. They have not been cool about inviting you to their celebrations or working with you on alternative plans. Ergo, you probably won't see them or have to deal with them this Christmas, and you also have permission to invite once, listen to the answer, and then do your own thing that works for you for all future holidays while they are a couple. You tried, you made a ton of effort to include them, and it failed. So stop trying. Agnes and Hector's relationship is not your fault or your problem, and you are 100% not the ambassador between them and your in-laws. You are also not responsible for enforcing some kind of, "but we're all together at Christmas," family rules this year or any other. It's actually okay for adults to change up how holidays are celebrated or to bow out of events. They did it rudely and without good communication, but they did it and it's done. Your in-laws are perfectly capable of saying, "No, the 23rd doesn't work for us," or, "We want to celebrate all together on Christmas Eve like we normally do." They did not, but that doesn't make it your job to fix. Learn the words, "We invited them, but they won't make it," and, "Huh, you'll have to ask Hector about that," and, "You'll have to ask spouse about that," or, "You'll have to ask Agnes about that," and say them as freely and often as you say, "Happy Holidays" or "Merry Christmas." See also, "Whatever you want, Agnes," or, "I don't really care about scheduling around Agnes anymore. What do you suggest, spouse?" No, Agnes is not behaving like your friend right now. It sounds like you are making a lot of effort to include her and schedule around her and getting none in return. You could spend a lot of time chasing her and trying to get her to behave, but you have a lifetime of evidence of how she behaves in conflict situations. Not great. You've already told me how you feel and what you wish would happen, and she didn't respond well or at all to any of it. So maybe when all the holiday hubbub dies down in January, it's time for you to spend some time looking for new people to hang out with. People who don't stalk their crushes. People understand the RSVP. I think it's time you mentally reclassify her from my friend to Hector's girlfriend, a person it's fun to trade the odd meme or message with, and rock on with a holiday that works for you. Sometimes annoying and inconsiderate people accidentally give you the gift of permission to stop considering their convenience and planning around them. Happy Christmas. How do I deal with people's interest in my mother's health? Hi, I'm a 30-year-old man with a family of four, and I'm a member of a church community of about 140 people, 80 active members. I've been mostly inactive for over 10 years, but go to things occasionally. My parents have been active my whole life up until 5 years ago. My mother got very ill.
My father has kept going to church and doing activities up until this last year. His reason was that he was sick of people asking how my mother was doing, never asking him how he was doing, and has stopped attending. Initially, I didn't think much of this and felt my father's reasoning sounded a bit selfish. My wife has pointed out that it was our community's way of indirectly asking how he was doing and showing they care. I had experienced some of the same, but didn't think much of it until I started getting active again in the last couple of months, and honestly, I'm starting to see what my dad means. Week to week, my mother's health does not change. Every couple of months, she has an episode of some kind and recovers afterwards. But that is the question. Every single time I attend an event, multiple times, health does not change. Every couple of months, she has an episode of some kind and recovers afterwards. But that is the question. Every single time I attend an event, multiple times, health does not change. Every couple of months, she has an episode of some kind and recovers afterwards. But that

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1: Yesterday, we found the camera. Well, I shouldn't say we. She found it. We weren't even looking for it. We were trying to find the bottle of Adderall. The Adderall had been missing for days. The camera had been missing for months. Within minutes of us starting the Adderall search, she opened up the cabinet under the silverware drawer, moved the paper napkins, and said, "Hey, is this your boyfriend's camera that's been missing so long?" It was. Normally, that one seems suspicious to me, just weird that it showed up in a place that neither I nor my boyfriend would ever put it, and weird that I'd been using the cabinet for months without noticing the camera. But I had just watched the episode of Mad Men where, spoiler, Sally steals the $5 from Grandpa Gene and then finds the money when he makes a bigger deal out of it than she had anticipated. Pretty soon, she was asking all these questions. Didn't my boyfriend already get a replacement? What was he going to do with this one now that we found it? Did he want to sell it? It probably wasn't worth as much as he paid for it. The case wasn't made of great material, good but not great. Could she buy it for a couple $100s? It made me so, so uncomfortable. And today I remember that around the time my sunglasses went missing, my sister bought me a new pair. They were old-fashioned and had that tortoiseshell look like the ones I lost, but they were cheap and much too narrow for my wide face. Part of the reason I'd been so bugged by losing the first pair is that finding cute, wide-framed glasses has always been difficult for me, and I'd spent a fair bit of money when I finally found a pair I liked. Now that interaction seems tinged with weirdness to me, like, was she trying to make up for taking or breaking the sunglasses in the first place? And the Adderall never showed up, which is such a huge hassle. I don't know. Obviously, none of this is 100% proof that she took these things or that anyone did. Maybe I just lost them. It would be so much easier if I knew for sure. Even if I knew for sure that she did it, I wouldn't be super mad. But I would feel justified in taking action to move out and protect myself. As it is, I'm stuck in a state of uncertainty, having to live with someone I don't totally trust, and feeling guilty for being distrustful when she might be totally innocent. In fact, the only things that make me feel suspicious of her are good things she did, finding the camera and buying new glasses. Help me, Captain. Did she do it? And given that you probably can't answer that, how do I live with this doubt without being unfair to her or myself? Signed, Linda McLaidlaw. Dear Linda McLaidlaw, you might never get the full story of where your stuff went or if it's your sister's fault, but here's something you do know. 1. You didn't keep losing valuable stuff this way before you lived in this place with these people. 2. It's okay to take care of yourself around this by finding a new place to live, even if you aren't 100% sure what happened. Like, maybe you don't need to need beyond a reasonable doubt legal case to say that something is off about the situation and to get out before it gets worse. If it is your sister, remove temptation. If she's protecting or covering for a friend or roommate, or if she's oblivious to what they are doing, remove yourself from that shitty situation. If your sister is totally innocent in all of this, you still get to move. Your reason can be as vague as "is not working out," or as specific as "my stuff keeps going missing and it's really bothering me. I don't want to blame anyone or accuse anyone, especially you, but I can't live somewhere I don't feel safe." You've already talked to her about the missing stuff, so it shouldn't be a surprise. Additionally, your boyfriend should not sell the camera to your sister or to anyone associated with her or anyone who lives in that house. Either keep it or sell it to literally anyone else. The whole situation smells. While you live there, get a lock for your room's door and a locked cabinet for things like meds, computers, camera equipment, jewelry. If your sister or roommates are suddenly offended by the idea of you locking things away, that is what is known as a telling detail. If you find yourself really resistant to the idea, like, "I should not have to lock up my things inside my own home," then that's one more argument for moving out. This is so awkward, I'm sorry. Your instincts, especially the camera plus controlled substance prescription drugs, are spot on. Trust those instincts and find a new place to live. I said terrible things when boyfriend and I broke up.

0: I apologize. If you want to make a real apology and can do it without expecting anything in return, try this. I know I said some pretty terrible things to you when we broke up, and I'm sorry. Then let it go. My girlfriend keeps asking me if I'm okay. It's good to check in with the people you love. Are you enjoying this? Is this okay? How are you? How is your day? Etc. But there is a point where it crosses the line, especially if it's constant and if you've already answered. Sometimes the answer to that question is yes. Sometimes it's nope. Sometimes it's I don't know, but I don't want to talk about it. If you're in this situation, one, be honest about your relative level of okayness when the girlfriend asks, to ask her to accept the first answer. How the heck do you get over someone? With a lot of time and throwing yourself into other pursuits and being gentle and kind to yourself, mostly time. I don't know why my boyfriend's even with me, he just won't break up with me. If he loves you and wants to be with you and you want to be with him, what would it take for you to trust that? If you're waiting for him to dump you, why not make the decision to end the relationship yourself? He's not the only one with power here. Girl says you deserve someone better. Girl is saying you and me, it's not going to work out. My boyfriend doesn't believe in my blogging. I'm skeptical of the viability of relationships between where partners don't like or believe in the other person's creative work. If you love blogging, keep doing that. You meet someone and find out you have mutual acquaintances. Is it okay to ask friend for a number? Sure. I generally don't give out my friends' phone numbers or emails without asking their permission first, so maybe this is a better way to make contact. I'd love to get in touch with mutual friend. Do you mind passing on my number or email to them and making an introduction? That way the person has the information they need if they want to get in touch with you, but they get to maintain their privacy. This has been Lois Christensen with the Advice Columns for June 15th.
1: Here's today's edition of Health in a Heartbeat. Picture a woman in her 80s. She tells you a story about the time her family adopted a dog from the local animal shelter. It was an unseasonably cold day, and she wore a blue sweater. Though this was 30 years ago, she remembers it like it was yesterday. And according to a group of researchers at Northwestern University, she really might. Well, not quite superheroes. Superagers are people 80 years and older who maintain a mental acuity on par with peers who are several decades their junior. A team from Northwestern has been studying this population for the past 25 years and hopes they might better understand how these cohorts' habits and genetics confer such acuity and mental lucidity. The superagers tend to have some common personality traits, like being socially outgoing. Their brains boast a distinct neurobiological profile. Their brains act younger, but also reflected structurally. There is little to no thinning of the brain's outer layer. Superager brains also demonstrate a resistance and a resilience to the plaques and tangles associated with Alzheimer's. This means that not only did some folks not develop the buildup of plaque to begin with, but those who did were not impacted by it. Researchers hope the findings from studying this group could help us learn more about what impacts cognitive aging and how to combat diseases like dementia. Aside from being just plain cool, the superagers challenge an assumption that with age comes decline. Maintaining active relationships and finding ways to keep your brain engaged continue to be best practices. After all, while it's possible many of us will age without a superlative, there are plenty of ways to do so gracefully. This edition of Health in a Heartbeat is brought to you by University of Florida Health, committed to advancing excellence in patient care, research, and education, and by WUFTFM. For more information or to subscribe to our weekly e-newsletter, please visit our website, heartbeatradio.org.
2: Weather for this evening, clouds with scattered thunderstorms and showers, a low of 58. For tomorrow, rain and showers earlier in the day, followed by clear skies and sunshine in the evening, a high of 70. 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
3: Arlen continues to read The Missing Half, by Ashley Flowers with Alex Keister, Bantam Books publisher. This is a synopsis of the balance of chapter 14 and chapters 15 through 18. Chapter 14. Nick and Jenna commiserate about the bad rap their sisters are judged by the press and social media. And yet their sisters had dreams and, like other girls, tried to do the right thing when in a tight spot. Chapter 15. The sisters wait for McLean and follow his vehicle to a bar. Once they enter and spot him, they ask to join him since he is alone. Good-heartedly, he agrees and orders drinks for them all. They question McLean about knowing Jules, whom he seemed not to remember. However, he knew of Casey and Lauren. Chapter 16. During the course of their conversation, McLean realizes Nick suspects he was involved in her sister's disappearance. She lashes out at him, and Jenna quickly ushers Nick outside. She chides her and drives her home. They agreed to talk the next day. Chapter 17. Nick and Jenna take a trip to the animal shelter so Jenna can see Bansky, the cat of which Nick is fond, and they also discuss details of what they learned from McLean. Another talk with Lauren is needed. When they approach Lauren, the encounter is hostile, and Lauren asks them to leave. Chapter 18. After leaving and rehashing some facts, they decide to ask Lauren about Brad, even though Nick believes there is no way he could be involved with Casey's disappearance, given their close-knit family relationship. Chapter 19. Everything inside me drops. Angry tears sting my eyes. I've been mad for years, mad at the man who took Casey, mad at the universe or random chance for allowing the person he chose to be my sister. But I've also spent that time thinking I knew everything there was to know about her. Whatever this Casey and Brad thing is, it knocks me out at the knees. I may not know the details yet, but I know it is bad. It is wrong. I can't seem to speak, so Jenna does. We don't know everything, but we do know about them. Lauren scans the street behind us, then says, "Fine, you can come in. Just hurry." The moment we're through the door, she closes it and twists the deadbolt. "Here, come into the living room." We follow her, and somewhere beyond my haze of shock and confusion, I register eggshell-colored walls, dark wood furniture, family photos framed in silver. The Tates clearly have more money than Casey and I ever did, but it's sterilized, cookie cutter, as if it were intentionally designed to be the set of some wholesome, universally appealing Midwest sitcom. The Tates, America's favorite family. A clamor of little footsteps reverberates around the house like a tiny storm. Beth Ann. Lauren said Matthew was out of town. I wonder vaguely where Thomas is. In the living room, bright plastic toys are strewn across the rug and crumbs litter the coffee table. Lauren goes to the window, peers out, and twists the blinds tightly shut. There's so much we need to ask her, so much I don't understand. "How did you find out?" she says, once we're all sitting down, Jenna and me on the couch, Lauren across from us in an armchair. Her back is rigid, fingers jittering.

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1: Launches herself into the room. Mama! She's in gingham shorts and white t-shirt with frills on the shoulders. Her blonde hair in unruly curls. Time for pool now. Beth Ann, Lauren says, we're supposed to be having downtime. Why aren't you watching your movie? Because I want to go pool. We can't go to the pool right now. I just put your brother down for a nap. But I wanna, Beth Ann says with a dramatic wobble in her voice. I wanna play fishy. We're not doing that right now. We're not going outside. Do you hear me? If you don't want to watch your movie, why don't I get you a cookie and you can color in the kitchen while Mama talks for a moment, okay? She stands, steers Beth Ann into the kitchen, and reappears a few minutes later, alone. Without her daughter there, it's easier to hang on to my anger, which is what all my incredulity and bewilderment are turning into. How could Lauren have known this and kept it a secret for all these years? Tell us what happened between them, I say. She twists her wedding band around her finger, her eyes darting anxiously around the room. If I tell you, that's it. You can't come back, and you can't tell anyone I talked to you. Jenna and I both nod. Lauren sighs. Brad and Casey were sleeping together that summer. The summer she went missing. I don't know exactly how it started. I mean, I know your families were friends, but other than that, she hitches a shoulder. Anyway, I caught them one day in her car. She was on a break. I was taking the trash out in the alley behind the shop, and I saw her in the back seat with him. I was so shocked, I almost didn't realize it was Brad. How did you know him? Jenna says. Lauren looks surprised at the question. Just from around town. My parents knew him and his wife, and their boys were a little older than us. But before they graduated, I saw Brad and Sandy every once in a while at school functions and stuff. When I confronted Casey about it, she denied it. But then I told her I'd seen them together, her and Brad. Actually, I probably called him Mr. Andrews. She lets out a sad laugh, then says, anyway, that's when she finally opened up. She told me they'd been seeing each other basically since the beginning of summer. He worked at Funland, obviously, which was near the record store. And on his lunch break, he'd come over, and the two of them would sit in her car and, I don't know, talk, hook up. She made me promise never to tell anyone, Lauren continues. And I said something like, if you have to keep it a secret, it's probably not a good idea to be doing it in the first place. She was being reckless, stupid. If anyone found out, it could destroy his family. But also, you know how it is. If word got out that she was involved with someone like that, people would make it her fault. She'd be a home wrecker. She didn't exactly take it well. So that's why you guys were fighting that summer, I say. Who told you we were fighting? It's me, she asks, but it's Jenna who responds. We tracked down Steve McLean, Skeevy Steve. He told us he remembers you from that summer. Said when you started working with him at the barbecue place, you talked a lot about Casey. He got the impression you guys were, he used the word, friend enemies. Oh, Lauren says with a little

0: A frown. Well, I was the only person who knew, and I didn't know how to handle it. For weeks, we fought about it, and finally, I just gave up. I didn't want to deal with it anymore. That's why I got the job at Mesquite. I don't actually remember talking about Casey that much, but I was really worked up about the whole thing, so I guess I could have. It explains why Casey didn't say anything about Lauren changing jobs. If anyone had pried, their questions would lead to a truth that, as Lauren put it, could destroy lives. I understand now why it was a secret, but I still don't understand why it was a secret from me. Did you and Casey ever fight in the parking lot? Jenna says. The parking lot outside the restaurant, you mean? Jenna nods. No, at least I don't think. Why? Jenna opens her mouth to answer, but I cut her off. I don't give a shit about explaining anything to Lauren, not now. You made it seem like you and my sister were super tight that summer, I say. I'm sorry. I was trying to protect her. That's why I didn't tell you. I've never told anyone. Besides me, Jenna leans forward. Didn't you think that Casey having an affair with an older, married man was incredibly relevant to an investigation into her disappearance? Lauren holds up her hands. Yes, of course I did. Well, actually, when I first heard she went missing, I thought she'd just run away with him. Not forever, but like for a few days. She did that a lot that summer. Spent nights away with him. So that's why... Wait, I say. Casey spent all those nights with you at your house. That's just what she said, which was another reason we were fighting. I was sick of being her excuse, being complicit or whatever. All of Casey's lies are spinning into one enormous tornado in my head. And the same single question is, it's I. Why didn't she trust me with the truth? So that's why I didn't say anything when it first happened. Lauren continues, there was all this confusion about the circumstances of her disappearance, and the details about her car and wallet and all that didn't make it to me for a while. So I thought the whole thing was far more innocuous than it was. And I didn't want to get Casey in trouble or ruin her life. I don't know what your parents would have done if they found out about the affair, but I knew it would be bad. And to be honest, Brad might have been a jerk for cheating on his wife, but I know how close your families were. I didn't want to ruin everyone's life if he had anything to do with it. But what about after that, Jenna says, when it was obvious Casey hadn't just run away? Why didn't you say anything then? I was going to, I swear. When I learned the details of her disappearance, I thought maybe Brad wanted out and had done something to her. But I was scared. I was 19. The police hadn't even talked to me yet, so I was trying to figure out how to approach them when I ran into Brad's wife. It was during one of the first searches we all went to in Grand Rapids, around where Casey's car had been found. The two of us started talking, and Sandy told me she wished she and Brad could have been there for your parents earlier, the moment they found out Casey went missing. But her family had been out of town. It was completely unprompted. Without even knowing I was suspicious of him, she gave me Brad's alibi. He'd been on vacation with his family when Casey was taken. I open my mouth, then close it. My head is too crammed full of shock and confusion and resentment to shape any of it into a logical question. Back then, Jenna says, in 2012, did Brad know that you'd found out about their affair? Lauren shakes her head. I don't know. If he did, Casey never told me. Why? Well, what you said earlier, outside, you made it seem like, did something happen to you since we talked last week? Did somebody threaten you or try to get you to stop talking to us? Lauren's eyes fill with tears as she nods. What happened? It was terrible. She grabs a tissue from the side table to wipe her wet cheeks. 2 days ago, on Friday night, Matthew had already left town, so I was alone with the kids. I took them to this event at our church. It was like a potluck thing. They'd set up tables and chairs by the playground, and there was a bouncy house, and they hired someone to do face painting. There were so many people there. There had to have been over 100. She inhales a shaky breath. I'm a terrible mother. I can't believe I let this happen. What? Jenna says. What happened? Well, I fixed a few plates for me and the kids, and we were sitting around with a bunch of the other mothers just talking. There's like a little group of us with kids all about the same age. After we ate, the big kids went to play on the playscape. I was keeping an eye on Beth Ann, but I had Thomas, too. And eventually, I needed to change his diaper. It was a messy one, so I wanted to do it in the bathroom, and I asked my friends if they would watch Beth Ann while I went into the church, and they said yes, of course. And I don't blame them for what happened. Really, I don't. Because Beth Ann would have only disappeared for a minute, max. She could have just walked behind the bouncy house or the slide and reappeared 60 seconds later, and no one would have known. I shot a glance at Jenna, who has a look of dread on her face. Anyway, Lauren says, I was walking out of the church with Thomas when Beth Ann ran up to me. She looked fine. Totally normal. She had her face painted like a fairy, and she was smiling. You know, she was having fun. That's when she told me she had a secret, and she could tell only me. But, you know, four-year-olds have secrets all the time. They saw a cute doggy, and it's a secret, or they didn't brush one tooth. Whatever. So I was only half listening, but then she told it to me, and my blood just ran cold. What was it, I say? Stop talking about Casey Monroe. That was my 4-year-old's secret. Chapter 20. In the weeks after Casey went missing, our house transformed. Where it had once been the quiet home of two parents who didn't quite love each other and two teenagers who spent more time outside the house than in during the fall of 2012, it was a swarm of activity. A stream of local volunteers flowed through the front door at all hours of the day, collecting flyers and staple guns and bottles of water. Sandy organized a meal train and was constantly rearranging dishes in the fridge or packing homemade sandwiches into little plastic bags for people to eat on the go. Brad and my dad sprawled a huge map of Michiana over the dining room table and huddled around it as they strategized where to search next. Thinking back on it now, our efforts seemed dinky and useless. All it did was give us something to do with our hands while we slowly came to the realization that Casey was never coming back. One evening that September, after I got home from the day's search party, I walked straight through the dining room where my parents were talking with Brad and Sandy, and into the kitchen to make myself a vodka Sprite. By then, I'd started drinking more brazenly and more often. I kept waiting to get caught, but my dad was too distracted to notice anything, and my mom seemed to think she was the one going through the alcohol so quickly. Whenever she got to the bottom of a bottle, she'd just sigh and go out for more. I was screwing the top back on the vodka when Brad walked into the kitchen, and I froze. Surely, this was going to be the moment I finally got caught. But with one look at his unfocused eyes, I could tell that he, like everybody else, was lost in his own world. "Hey, Nick, I've been meaning to ask you," he shot a glance over his shoulder. "This summer, did Casey ever, you know, mention anything?" I stepped in front of the bottle of vodka, blocking it from view. "Anything about what?" "I don't know. Did she ever tell you what she was up to? How she was spending her time? I know you guys are close. She tells you things she doesn't tell other people." In those days, this was the one thing everyone asked me, had Casey told me anything that could explain where she was. "Brad, I told all of this to the police already." I know, but I just want to make sure." "Make sure what?" "Just that we've covered our bases." "Did Casey ever, I don't know, mention anything about work?" By then, I was starting to get irritated. His questions were maddeningly vague, and like I'd said, I'd gone over this dozens of times already with Detective Wyler. "I mean, yeah, she talked to me about work sometimes." "Really? Did she ever mention anybody coming by? Anybody specific?" Before I could answer, Sandy walked in. "Brad," she said, placing a hand on his shoulder. Then, looking between the two of us, she added, "Oh, I'm sorry. Did I interrupt something?" "We were just talking," Brad said. I brought the vodka Sprite to my lips and drank deeply. For a moment, the kitchen was plunged into silence that felt awkward for reasons I didn't understand. A strange, strangled noise cut through the quiet, so thick and watery. It was like a parody of a sob. I looked up to see that Brad's face was red and twisted, and realized with a jolt that the sound had come from him. "Honey?" Sandy said evenly. This was clearly not the first time he'd broken down that week. "Why don't you go get some fresh air?" She gestured with her chin to the door that led to our backyard. When it closed behind him, she said, "I'm sorry. He's just scared. We all are." I don't know what I said in response. My mind was on Casey, and I was already starting to feel floaty from the alcohol, and none of Brad's behavior had struck me as odd. Sandy was right. We were all scared. But now, sitting in Lauren's living room, knowing what I know about his affair with my sister, I wonder, was Brad scared that night because Casey had disappeared? Or was he scared because he thought their secret hadn't gone with her? Jenna shifts beside me on the couch. "How did Beth Ann know to tell you?" she says to Lauren. "About the secret, I mean." Lauren wipes a tissue beneath both eyes. "A man told her he'd give her a piece of chocolate if she told her mom. She had it all over her face." "I'm sorry." Lauren stares into her lap. "Did you ask her what the man looked like?" I say. "Of course I did. She said he was tall. She said he was wearing sunglasses and a hat. but that description could have fit almost every man there. I pushed for more, but, you know, she's four. And did you do anything? Jenna says. What do you mean? I mean, did you tell anyone? Did you think about going to the police? No, I have nothing to do with any of this. All I wanted to do, what I still want to do, is exactly what that man said and never talk about it again. She seems to hear the harshness of her words because she gives me a guilty look. I'm sorry, Nick. Casey was the closest thing I had to a sister, so I get why you're doing this. I really do. But please don't come to my house again. I can't put my family in any more danger. I hear Jenna asking one more time if Lauren knows any other information she didn't tell the police, and Lauren murmuring, no, nothing. But I'm too troubled by what she's just told us to absorb much of anything. I need to get out of here. Finally, we say our goodbyes. Then Lauren deadbolts the front door behind us, and Jenna and I walk quickly to her truck. That was Brad at the playground last week, she says once we're inside. It had to have been. We don't know that for sure. Only an hour ago, the idea that Brad was capable of using a four-year-old girl to threaten Lauren into silence would have struck me as absurd. The man I know wouldn't do that. He couldn't. But after everything we just learned, I'm not so sure. Still, Lauren was right. Beth Ann's description was so vague, it could have been anyone at the church last Friday. McLean, or someone else. Nick, Jenna says, look at the evidence. Lauren was the only one who knew about the affair, and Brad has enormous incentive to keep her quiet about it. She hesitates. I think we should go to the police. What? Someone is actively trying to prevent us from learning the truth. If approaching a four-year-old on a playground is this guy's opening move, what's he going to do next? Her eyes darting around, looking through the windows. We should probably get out of here. She turns her key in the ignition and pulls away from the curb. I say we go to the police. Tell them about the affair and what happened to Beth Ann. No, I shake my head. We can't do that. Why not? What happened at Lauren's church is relevant to the case. This is the kind of thing that could make the police reopen the investigation. But that's exactly what I'm afraid of. That summer, Brad was what? Late 40s, early 50s, more than 20 years older than Casey. More disturbing, though, is that he truly was an uncle to us. The man who, when we were kids, slicked countless Band-Aids onto our scraped knees, got us juice boxes when our parents had their hands full. He held us when we were babies, carried us as toddlers, took pictures while we played naked in the mud. The idea that the hands that tied my shoes when I was a kid were the same ones that took Casey's clothes off 15 years later makes me sick. Then there's Sandy. It's not like I've ever believed she and Brad were some storybook romantics. But the idea of him betraying her so cruelly infuriates me. And yet, no matter how much I hate him right now, I don't want to destroy his and Sandy's and my dad's lives by making him the target of an investigation. And that's exactly what would happen if we go to the police with the affair. They would reopen the case and only look at Brad. If Brad was the one at the playground the other day, I start to say, and Jenna gives me a look. If he was, if he only would have been trying to hide the affair, Nothing else. He didn't have anything to do with Casey going missing. You heard, Lauren. He has an alibi. Yeah, one we heard secondhand 7 years after the fact. It's not exactly airtight, Jenna says, but her voice has softened slightly. Maybe you're right. Maybe he had nothing to do with Casey's disappearance, but he knows a hell of a lot more about her and that summer than he ever let on. At a minimum, the police need to interview him about that. My eyes rove around the truck, desperate for any sort of argument or leverage. Lauren doesn't want to tell anyone. If we go to the police with the story of what happened to Beth Ann, she may not even corroborate it. Nick, this affair is a huge piece of the puzzle that no one knew about until now. We have to tell the police. Something inside me snaps. It's not a puzzle, Jenna. It's my life. Brad is... The whole family turned sour in my mouth. Brad is not my family. He never was. Brad cheated on his wife with a 19-year-old girl, Jenna says slowly. What he is a piece of shit. I'm quiet for a moment. She's right. Of course she is. And yet, what about Jules? Jenna's gaze flicks from the road to me and back again. What do you mean? Brad's affair with Casey has nothing to do with Jules. If we bring it to the police, they're just going to focus on that. They may not look into your sister's case at all. I say we take a few days, see if we can find any connection between the affair and Casey and Jules going missing. Maybe it's shitty of me to use Jules as bait, but what I said was true, and I know Brad had nothing to do with my sister's disappearance. I just need time to prove it. Jenna is quiet as she drives. An electrical tower outside my window catches my eye, and I realize we're already at my apartment complex, taking the winding road to my building. Fine, she says eventually. Let's take a beat. Digest all this and talk in a few days. Thank you. We pull up to my door, and she puts the car in park. But Nick, be careful, okay? Someone out there knows what we're doing and doesn't like it. I know you don't want to believe Brad was the one who got to Lauren or took our sisters, but if he was, your relationship with him is not going to keep you safe. Chapter 21. The Funland kitchen is loud and bustling. Pans clatter onto the stovetops. Rubber-soled shoes squeak against the linoleum floor. Grease sizzles in pans. I'm standing by the service station waiting to run an order when I feel a hand press gently into my shoulder blade. I turn toward it and have to force myself not to flinch. Brad. It's been barely 24 hours since Jenna and I spoke to Lauren, and I'm still feeling jumpy and betrayed. I've avoided direct contact with Brad throughout my shift so far, but I knew this moment was coming. Still, I can't meet his eye. You all right, Nick? He says. I'm fine. I can tell he doesn't believe me, but he just nods toward the food prep station where Jose, one of our cooks, is slicing a pizza on a round silver tray. Would you mind running that to table 13 for me? Aubrey just went on break. Sure. Jose slides the tray onto the service station, and I grab it, then turn to leave. I'm two steps from the door when Brad calls my name. When you get a second, he says, swing by my office, okay? I see him in sunglasses and a hat, hiding in the shadows of a playground waiting for Beth Ann to skip by. I see him in the back of Casey's car, his fingers frantic on the button of her jeans, his mouth too hard against her. I see him driving slowly on that road outside Grand Rapids. See him stalking through the darkness to Casey's driver's side door. Stop, I think. This is Brad. He may be a creep, but he's not a murderer. I believe it. I do. And yet, as I look over my shoulder and flash him the most casual smile I can, my mouth is dry as bone. Sure, I say, no problem. I don't swing by his office. The idea of sitting across from him in that little windowless room, pretending he didn't have an illicit affair with my sister, makes me claustrophobic. I know if I want to prove his innocence, I'll have to talk to him sometime, but I'm not ready yet. I avoid crossing paths with him all day until 9 o'clock rolls around, and finally, I can leave. In the employee locker room, I grab my backpack and head to the back door that leads to the west side parking lot. I don't normally leave this way. It almost doubles my walk to the bike rack out front, but I don't want to pass by Brad's office. I push my palms into the metal bar and am stepping into the fading dusk light when I hear my name. Brad's voice is unmistakable. A knot tightens in my chest as I turn to face him. "You never paid me that visit," he says. "Oh, right. Sorry, I forgot." "No biggie. Let's talk now." "I can't, actually. I have to catch the..." He waves a hand, cutting me off. "Don't worry about the bus. My car's out of the shop. I'll give you a ride. We can talk on the way home." I don't want to be alone in a car with him right now, but what could I possibly say to get out of it? "Okay, then, thanks." Brad has an SUV, and once he's pushed the seats down, my bike fits easily inside. I climb into shotgun, throwing my backpack in the space by my feet. "So," he says, once he's pulled out of the parking lot and onto the street. He knows the apartment complex where I live, so I don't have to give him directions. "I just wanted to check in with you, see how things are going. I know you have a lot going on right now." "Things are fine," I say. "Geez, Nick," he chuckles. "Getting information out of you is like pulling teeth. How's the community service going?" "Yeah, it's not bad, because this is safe territory, and I want to stay in it," I elaborate. "It can be fun, actually. I like being with the animals. They're less complicated than humans." "Good, good." But he sounds distracted. "And what about all the legal stuff? I know you had a court date at some point. That happened yet?" Shit, he's right. I do have that coming up. I need to find out when. Not yet. For a few minutes, we drive in silence. "You must be busy, though," he says. "Between all that and work, do you have time for anything else? What about what we talked about last week? Are you still looking into Casey's disappearance?" Questions and accusations churn inside my chest, but until I can confront him, they'll be trapped there like moths with frenzied wings. I need time to process, to dig deeper, to talk through everything with Jenna, so I have her calm and analytical mind to balance my own frenetic one. "Not really," I say. "Like you said, I have a lot going on." "That's too bad." Another long beat of silence. "And what about the Perkins girl? The one you told me you talked to. What's her name again? His voice is oh so casual. Who, Lauren? That's it. Did you ever talk to her after that first time? No. If Brad was the one who threatened Lauren, I'm not about to put a target on her back by letting him know it didn't work. After we talked that one time, I reached out again over Facebook, but she never got back to me. I don't want to push it. He turns into my apartment complex. Well, she probably told you everything she had to say the first time anyway. Probably. By the way, do you remember which building I'm in? He's driven me home a handful of times since my license was suspended. But my complex is huge, and I pray that I don't believe in that he's forgotten. I'm trying to hang on to my belief that he has nothing to do with any of this, but the truth is I don't know what he's capable of. If he doesn't remember my building number, I'll give him a fake one and bike from there. Of course I do, he said. This thing's a steel trap. He taps a finger to his temple as he navigates to my building and puts the car in park. I even remember which apartment you're in. That one right there. He leans over to me to gesture at it, and I turn my head to look. He's pointing straight at my front door. It's only when I'm in my apartment with the deadbolt locked behind me that I can exhale. I walk to the kitchen and twist off the top of a bottle of wine. I pour myself a glass, take a sip, then top it off, replaying the drive home with Brad in my mind, trying to see it objectively. But I'm at war with myself. Defensiveness and suspicion clawing their way over each other like rabid animals. Did Brad instigate that conversation to check on my emotional well-being, or is he keeping tabs on my progress in the investigation? Did he bring up Lauren out of innocent curiosity, or because he was trying to see if his message had gotten through to her? And most unnerving of all was that joke about his mind being a steel trap, just Brad being Brad, with his lame attempt at humor. Or was it a reminder that he knows where I live? If I could just understand what happened between him and Casey that summer, I could prove he had nothing to do with her going missing. But how? Where do I start? As I gaze into my glass of wine, I realize with a jolt that I'm supposed to be at my weekly AA meeting right now. I was supposed to go after work today, but Brad wiped it from my mind. Shit, I'm going to have to find another meeting this week so I don't break my probation. At the thought of AA, my mind flashes, as it always does, to the accident that put me there, and that's when it hits me, an idea of where to go next. It's a long shot, I know, but at this point, it's all I've got. Chapter 22. After the police found my sister's car on the side of the road and declared it a crime scene, they taped it off, investigated it, and a mere day and a half later, they packed everything up and told us the car was ours again. They seemed to think they were doing my family a favor, expediting the process so we could have the vehicle back. What they didn't understand was that none of us would be able to drive it ever again. My mom wanted to sell it, but my dad put his foot down. Casey would need something to drive when she came back. I wasn't going to drive around the crime scene of my sister's abduction. So I took every penny I've ever made and bought the world's cheapest car on Craigslist. To free up space in the garage for it, my dad got a storage unit to store Casey's old car, and that's where it's been ever since. That car, I realize, is at the center of everything. It was the last place Casey was before she was taken, and apparently it was where she and Brad hooked up on their lunch breaks. The police combed through it years ago, but what if they missed something? It's a little before 9 in the morning when I pedal up to the storage facility on my bike. Last night, I called my dad to ask how to get into our unit, inventing a feeble lie about wanting to store some boxes. He pretended to believe me, then tracked down the two codes I needed. I enter the first into the box by the gate. It shutters open and I pedal through. The facility is small, with no more than 40 or so units, and I find ours easily. I enter the second code into the lockbox, use the key inside to unlock the metal door, then tug it open. And there it is, our old car. It's a black Honda Civic, with the one bumper sticker Casey snuck onto the back before our mom saw and told us not to put on any more. It was tacky, she said, and would decrease the resale value. The sticker is big and white, stark against the dark metal, printed with that song lyric Casey loved so much. We are not two, we are one. The unit is just big enough for me to walk around the car, open the driver's side door, and slip into that old familiar seat. The air inside is sweltering. Suddenly, I feel as if I'm back in the summer of 2012, on my way to pick Casey up from the record store and drive us home with the stereo blaring and the windows down. But just as longing starts to fill my chest, I replace it with numbness. I came here to investigate. I don't want to feel. Looking around the dark interior, I find the key nestled in the cup holder. I turn it in the ignition, but the engine only kicks over a few times. In the foot space on the passenger side, I see a smattering of receipts, a tube of lip gloss. I envision Casey on the night she was taken, running the little brush over her lips, checking her reflection in the overhead mirror. I reach for it, imagining the ghost of my sister's hands. The whorls of her old fingerprints interweaving with my new ones. Stop, I say aloud. I pull from my backpack one of the plastic bags I brought to collect everything I found. Toss the lip gloss in unceremoniously, then grab the receipts. The first is from Wendy's, the price of a couple Frosties. The next is from Sonic. The next from a gas station. I look at the dates, study the prices, but I feel like an idiot. These aren't clues. These are meaningless slips of paper. I twist in my seat to look into the back and spot the big black CD case where Casey and I used to store our music. No way, I breathe, reaching for it. Once we were in high school, we were mainly using our iPods and those tape adapters, but every once in a while we'd pull out this binder and play some of our old stuff. I tug the binder onto my lap and unzip it. At the first page of CDs, I can't help but laugh. There's The Killers, Destiny's Child, Green Day, Spice Girls. I think back to our middle school years, to this 1 month of time when Casey and I played Wannabe from the CD player in her room on repeat every day until we knew every word. I flipped through the binder, each subsequent album dredging up a new memory. Casey and me riding our bikes singing We Go Together from Greece as we pedaled around the neighborhood. Casey and me sunbathing in the backyard, holding invisible microphones while we sing, shouted the Backstreet Boys. I want it that way. Casey and me painting our toenails in her room, dancing to Semi-Charmed Life by Third Eye Blind. Casey and me, Casey and me, Casey and me. Finally, I get to the end and the golden bubble of memory pops. Casey is gone. I am alone. Suddenly, the car seems to shrink around me and I buzz with the need to get out of there. I shove the binder into my backpack, crawl over the center console, and dig around the back seats. I find some loose bits of paper, an old bottle of nail polish, the liquid crusted around the edge. I chuck it all into the plastic bag, then clamber back into the driver's seat where I pull out my phone and photograph the entirety of the car's interior, the seats, the dash, the roof, the floors. When I'm done, I glance at the time on my phone and groan. This took longer than I thought, and now I only have 30 minutes to get to work. 30 minutes till I have to pretend Brad is my family friend, an amiable boss instead of what he really is, a lying, cheating prick. I'm home from work and finishing one of Sandy's brownies when there's a knock on my front door. It makes me jump, even though I know it's Jenna. It's been 3.5 days since we saw each other, and although I'm no closer to understanding how Brad fits into what happened to our sisters, she's given me the time I ask for. I've been dreading this all day. I know she's going to push for us to talk to Brad or to go to police, but I'm still not ready for either. The thought of what he did turns my stomach, and I want to punch him in the face so badly today at work. My fingers twitched with it, but I can't get myself to believe he's a killer. You've been okay, Jenna says, once we're settled into my living room, she on the couch, me on the floor. You still haven't gotten any threats, right? No one's approached you or sent you any messages or anything. I shake my head. I would have told you if they had. You? No. And same. I hope that means whoever got to Lauren doesn't know she talked to us again. Just as I'm feeling grateful, she said, whoever, instead of Brad, she adds, have you spent any time looking into him? Brad, I mean. I searched around our old car this morning, I say. The one Casey was driving the night she was taken. The one she and Brad, you know. It hasn't been touched since that day, and there was a ton of stuff in it. I brought it all home to go through. I didn't realize you guys still had it, Jenna says. Jules's car was so old when it died, we never brought it home from the impound lot. I can help you go through whatever you found. Thanks, I say. I've been thinking more about the alibi Lauren told us, too, that Brad and his family were out of town when Casey went missing. I didn't realize it at first, but I know where they were. They have a reunion at their lake house the same time every summer in August. I've heard about it for years. They have dozens of people crammed into a handful of houses for almost a week. The alibi holds up. Brad couldn't have left in the middle of all that without someone noticing. Where's their lake house? Jenna says. On Niona Lake, near Macy, if you know where that is. I've been there many times. It's where our two families used to vacation together. I looked up the drive Brad would have had to do if he'd taken Casey. It's 3 hours from Niona to Grand Rapids, and he would have had to do it twice in one night to make it back unnoticed. That's 6 hours. That is pretty far, she says. Exactly. I said, it's far, Nick. Not impossible. But now I'm on a roll. Where did Jules go missing again? I know the date is somewhere in the back of my mind, but it isn't branded into my memory the way August 17 is. August 4th. Hang on. I pull out my phone and open my calendar app. At the top, I navigate from the month display to the year, scroll all the way back to 2012, and find August 4. That was the first weekend of August. Yeah, Jenna says. So, my dad goes on a fishing trip with Brad the first weekend of August every year. They have for decades, since before I was born. Where do they go? Same as the reunion. The Andrews' place in Niona Lake. When Jules was taken, Brad would have been over an hour away. I sit up onto my heels. This is the evidence I've been looking for. Hang on, Jenna says. Are you sure they went that weekend? I mean, what are the odds they'd go the exact time, the exact same weekend every year? They have it blocked off. Always have. My dad used to joke about it. It's the one non-negotiable he ever had. My voice is getting louder, faster. Finally, I feel as if the evidence is lining up with what I've known to be true all along. Slow down, she says. You said this lake house is only an hour outside town? That's hardly ironclad proof of anything. Jules was taken in the middle of the night. He could have left the lake, driven to Mishawaka, killed her, and come back. This concludes our reading of The Missing Half by Ashley Flowers with Alex Keister, Bantam Books publisher. I hope you have enjoyed this book selection and will join us again. My name is Arlen.
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2: Weather for this evening, clouds with scattered thunderstorms and showers, a low of 58. For tomorrow, rain and showers earlier in the day, followed by clear skies and sunshine in the evening, a high of 70. 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
1: Weather for this evening, clouds with scattered thunderstorms and showers, a low of 58. For tomorrow, rain and showers earlier in the day, followed by clear skies and sunshine in the evening, a high of 70. 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

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And for the next half hour, I will start out with the Lansing State Journal local metro news and some sports news. So let's start out, as we always do, with the obituaries and death notices. And we have today Patricia Dingler, age 89, of Grand Ledge. Mary Margaret Haltom. I think that's correct. Haltom, H-A-L-T-O-M, age 77, of Holt. And Hallie Catherine Clasco, age 92, of Port Richey, Florida. All right, those are the obituaries and death notices for this that we have today. Now let's check out some of the other information and news here that we can get to. And we have out of East Lansing an article here about the resignation of the city manager of East Lansing. And it says here that city manager Robert Bellman, who was placed on paid administrative leave last month, has voluntarily resigned. East Lansing City Council members conducted a special Tuesday, June 16th meeting, and after about an hour in closed session, approved a separation agreement with Bellman, who was hired less than 3 years ago. Bellman recently faced an employee's public claims of sexual harassment, as well as calls for resignation from community members upset with his leadership. City employees and taxpayers deserve a government that maintains high standards of conduct and delivers high-quality services, Mayor Eric Altman said after the vote. That's why we acted quickly to open a new chapter for our community. We and former city manager Robert Bellman have mutually agreed to part ways, and we have accepted his voluntary resignation. We wish him well in his future endeavors, Altman added. Bellman could not immediately be reached for comment. Lansing NAACP members have been upset with Bellman's leadership and the city's treatment of black and brown residents. Parting ways from Robert Bellman is a step in the right direction for the city of East Lansing, Branch President James McCurtis Jr. said in a statement. The citizens and employees have endured incredibly challenging times under his leadership. City Grant Coordinator Erica Dietzik Hernandez, during a public comment at the Tuesday, May 19th council meeting, told council members she had filed a complaint against Bellman last year for sexual harassment, verbal abuse, and threatening her job. She said she followed city procedures, but to no avail. City council members voted on May 21st to release a late 2025 report of a law firm's investigation that concluded Bellman hadn't clearly violated any city policy or law, but still noted a culture concern and a lack of trust and comfort within his leadership team. Also on May 21st, longtime former city clerk Marie Wicks supported Dietzik Hernandez and told the State Journal that Bellman could mistreat people and be accusatory and paranoid. She was employed by the city for about 15 years, including several as clerk, retiring in 2018, but returned on an interim basis in
23, after Bellman was hired. She described Bellman as very fickle. You don't know what kind of mood he's going to be in from one day to the next. One day he can be very friendly, and the next he can be very harsh. I'd like to see Robert move on. It was a terrible hire. We now know that. Days later, on May 26, council members voted unanimously to place Bellman on leave, effective the following day. Interim Fire Chief John Newman has been serving as the acting city manager and will continue to do so through June 21st. Council members also chose Annette Irwin, who retired in March as the city's planning, building, and housing director, and will serve as the interim city manager beginning on June 22nd. Ms. Irwin has served as acting city manager in Mr. Bellman's absence on numerous occasions and is well qualified to lead during this transition, Mayor Altman said. In the coming months, we will conduct a thoughtful and thorough search for a permanent city manager. All right. That goes on a little bit longer, but that gives us the general idea of what is happening there. And another article out of East Lansing. Actually, this is from Michigan State University. It says here that police have been sent to MSU trustees' homes after threats and doxing. Police were dispatched to the homes of Michigan State University trustees who received threats following their phone numbers and home addresses being posted on social media Tuesday night, according to trustee Rebecca Bahar Cook, confirmed to the Detroit News on June 17th. Officers with the MSU Department of Police and Public Safety are continuing to patrol neighborhoods where trustees live, said Bahar Cook, of one of the trustees from East Lansing. The department is also investigating who sent the threats. The trustees' personal information that was posted is all publicly available information. The threats came a day after MSU head basketball coach Tom Izzo spoke out about the loss of athletic director Jay Batt to Kentucky and the impending departure of president Kevin Guskowitz to Clemson University. Izzo said he's keeping his full comments to himself for now, but said he wants to see the MSU alumni, who are 600,000 strong worldwide, in action. If there's ever a time that we need to rally together, it's now, according to Izzo, and that's all 600,000 around the world. I'm going to ask the alums to stand up because what happened with our president is ridiculous. And he said it, we know the reasons, and I'm ashamed and disgusted and hurt. But we'll see what the Spartan Nation feels. Spartan Nation better stand up. I mean all 600,000 of them. Guskowitz said in a May 27th letter to campus that the university's ability to make meaningful progress was hampered by certain trustees, whom he did not name, going against what the majority of the board and his administration wanted for the university. He added that he was appreciative of the five trustees who voted to approve a revised board code of ethics and conduct in line with what national governance advisors have said are best practices for university boards. Trustees Rima Vassar of Detroit, Dennis Denno of East Lansing, and Mike Balo of Plymouth opposed the revised code. Since the departures were announced, several social media has been ablaze with MSU alumni anger and disgust at the behavior of several of the trustees, in particular Rima Vassar.
MSU alumni and athletics fans determined that she and Ballo, who has questioned the lack of transparency measures for the Spartan Ventures fundraising operation of the athletic department, were responsible for the departures of Guskowitz and Batt. Ballo said Wednesday, "It's frustrating that MSU alums were going with what university officials were saying and weren't trying to verify it themselves. If people care to know the truth, call for the Michigan House and Senate to conduct an inquiry, to call the president and the board and hear what everyone has to say." Ballo, who was the board's lone Republican, said he was more aware of his surroundings now but didn't feel unsafe or fearful. "In the world that we live in, where political violence has become more common, it's a shame more people don't realize words have consequences." Bahar Cook said she didn't feel unsafe and understood where the anger was coming from. She said none of the emailed threats were directed at her personally, but the ones she had received were directed to the board as a collective. "It's mostly people who are really, really angry," Bahar Cook said. "They're on social media, so they can spew whatever without consequence. It bothers me that they're upset with the board, but it doesn't bother me that they're expressing themselves. I understand how they're feeling." Bahar Cook said she was taking precautions but still living normally. She said she didn't believe anyone would actually come to the trustees' homes to harm them. "MSU is still the great institution it's always been," Bahar Cook said. "I understand how those posting on social media are

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1: To the MSU Department of Police and Public Safety for evaluation. We understand that elected officials will be subjected to public critique and criticism, and that at times it may be pointed, crass, or even offensive. But no person should fear for their safety or be obligated to sacrifice their sense of security in exchange for holding public office. The MSU Department of Police and Public Service is fully engaged with members of the Board of Trustees to evaluate and respond to concerns. And we thank DPPS for their continued efforts to help ensure the safety of trustees on and off campus. A change.org petition, which has nearly 11,000 signatures as of Wednesday, calls for the resignation of Ballo, Vassar, and Deno. This petition is not driven by anger. It's driven by love for Michigan State University and a belief that we can do better, according to petition starter Victoria Bell, who wrote in a statement yesterday. If you believe Michigan State deserves accountable leadership, renewed stability, and a governing board that puts the university first, I ask you to add your name and join thousands of Spartans who are calling for a change. All right, that was the language on the petition. I guess that's it, what that was. Okay. All right, that is enough information for about that. Now let's see what we can do with... Powerball winning numbers for June 17th, 2026. And it says here, did you win? And the numbers are scrolling on the screen from yesterday. The Powerball jackpot will grow to more than $300 million after no one matched all five numbers. And the Powerball on Wednesday, June 17th. The winning numbers on Wednesday were 3, 26, 49, 53, and 61. The Powerball was 12, and the Power Play was 2 times, 2X. The jackpot was $283 million for the Wednesday drawing. The next drawing will be worth at least $269 million. And that will be on June 20th, Saturday, June 20th, the drawing. The largest winning Powerball jackpot sold in Michigan was worth $842 million and sold in January of 2024 at a food castle in Grand Blanc. The overall largest win came from a player in California who claimed more than $2 billion. The Powerball is legal to play in 45 states, plus Washington, D.C., Puerto Rico, and the U.S. Virgin Islands. All right. That's probably the first time we've ever read about the Powerball in our readings here at Radio Reading Service. Okay. Let's see what we can look at here. Well, nothing is coming up. There we go. All right, we got it on the screen now. This is Music Picks. This weekend, we have jazz, community, and new tunes at the Green Door, and they highlight the whole weekend's possibilities for whatever you want. Summer is heating up, and Mid-Michigan has plenty of great music to go with it, from sweet jazz sounds at the Fish Ladder to the annual 517 Juneteenth Festival. This week packs a punch when it comes to music. The Riverfront Plaza at the

0: Lansing, at the Lansing Center, offers live music from the Lansing Concert Band on Thursday, June 18th. That's today. The theme of the evening is jazz big band, with the 18-piece ensemble and two vocalists offering up a mix of big band favorites, jazz standards, funk grooves, and timeless classics. 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Okay. Then it goes on to Rio Town. Get ready for the annual 517 Juneteenth Festival on Saturday, June 20th, which organizers call Lansing's largest free cultural celebration. It's a full day of live music, food, family, and community in the heart of Rio Town. Expect a day and evening packed with live music, including headliners Jamila Woods, Makaya Austin, and JMT, with performances by Kales, Al Bettis, the Lansing Collective Worship Encounter, Christian Sykes, and more. The 517 Juneteenth weekend is a unique opportunity for the Mid-Michigan region to celebrate Black culture, expressions, and experiences, according to organizers at the event's official website. And one more here. Jackson new metalcore band From This Point On releases its unified EP at the Green Door in Lansing on Saturday, June 20th. Scar Woven, The Harbor Divide, and Hyporium open this event, and they'll perform all their songs off of their new EP. All right, that's the music for the weekend in the Lansing area. And let's see what we can look at next here. I guess let's do something that it is sports, but it's also what people have been waiting for, at least at Michigan State, for a long time. And it actually opens up on July 1st. Spartan Ventures, all systems go, despite loss of MSU's AD and president. It says here in this article that J-Bat is gone. Kevin Guskowitz soon will follow. Their Spartan Venture project, however, continues to move forward, approaching its July 1st start date that its head believes will boost revenue for Michigan State athletics. John Palumbo, who is the Spartan Ventures CEO and an executive deputy athletic director, chief operating officer, said on Monday, June 15th, that the course remains the same for the new athletic department fundraising arm called Spartan Ventures. And it is a mission, he described, as extremely important to continue, even with the loss of J-Bat as athletic director to Kentucky and the impending departure of Kevin Guskowitz as president to Clemson. Spartan Ventures remains a critical piece of the future of Michigan State athletics. Where all systems go, we're pushing forward, Palumbo said. A lot of the work that I've been doing personally the last 10 months is towards the launch of Spartan Ventures. We've got great alignment. All the people who have been involved in helping us stand that up are 100% worth it. And we're going to keep that momentum going. Okay. What else does it say here? About an hour and a half after Bat was announced as the new athletic director at Kentucky, Palumbo took the dais inside Spartan Stadium's club club level to announce a new 10-year partnership with Michigan State University Federal Credit Union for a deal that will place MSUFCU branding and patches on Spartan uniforms and helmets, among other endorsements across all of its sports. Palumbo pointed to it as a new revenue stream to go along with being able to maximize existing revenue streams. April Klobes, the president and CEO of MSUFCU, said Monday that the deal happened in less than 2 weeks. The comment that I made was, this happened so quick, and it was so professional and an extraordinary representation of what MSU is, Klobes said. MSU's Board of Trustees approved the creation of the nonprofit Spartan Ventures, along with its for-profit subsidiary, Spartan Media Ventures, in October. It passed the Board of Trustees by a narrow 5-3 vote. However, in April, Trustee Mike Ballow of Republican from Plymouth voiced concern that the groups are not being transparent with the Board of Trustees and the public about its operations, which includes non-disclosure agreements. Ballow, Rima Vassar of Detroit, and Dennis Denno of East Lansing were the opposition votes back in October. Alignment is important, said Palumbo, who was hired by BAT from Georgia Tech last July as MSU's executive deputy athletics director, chief operating officer, and was appointed to head Spartan Ventures back in March. And so right now it's just trying to make sure that we're aligned with everybody that's here, with the VPs on campus that are still running their shops. Kevin is still here as we speak, and so I'm making sure that we're keeping a dialogue with him. And obviously, the Board of Trustees making sure we're being transparent. In May, Guskowitz announced he would be leaving to take the president position at Clemson after clashing with the three dissenting trustees over a revised code of ethics and conduct for the Board of Trustees. Denno eventually signed it, but both Vassar and Ballow did not and were censored by the board on Friday at their meeting in Benton Harbor. The State News, an MSU student newspaper, reported last week that Vassar, in mid-May, gave MSU a 23-page pre-litigation demand to university officials claiming she had been discriminated against during her tenure on the board. As of Wednesday evening, June 17th, MSU had not yet to announce either an interim president or an interim athletic director. All of that internal conflict has led MSU basketball coach Tom Izzo to lash out at the Board of Trustees for losing Guskowitz on the same day BAT left for Kentucky, and the MSU-FCU partnership was announced. Without mentioning his name, Izzo included a veiled dig at Ballow, whose daughter, Sophia, was a member of the MSU swimming and diving team that former athletic director Bill Beekman disbanded in 2020. Part of Ballow's platform to winning an elected spot on the Board of Trustees in 2024 was to get MSU to reinstate the swimming and diving program. He's everything that is what I've always dreamed and hoped for Michigan State. A blue-collar, regular guy that can do extraordinary things, Izzo said of President Guskowitz. So what else? I can't name everything. I guess he didn't reinstate the swimming program. I don't know. I guess that's something that's maybe a bad thing that he hasn't done, although he wasn't here when it was disbanded. After the MSU-FCU announcement on Monday, Palumbo, along with Jared Cosine, president and chief commercial officer for Spartan Ventures, and Tim House, president of Spartan Athletic Foundation, posted a co-sign letter to MSU's athletic department website. It said, "With work with Spartan Ventures continues with a bold, innovative framework that brings private sector advantages, a revenue generation focused approach, and operational flexibility while maintaining alignment with the institution and continued connection with the collegiate model. Great work has been done to get to this point, and the work will continue until we have provided our Spartan student athletes with the resources they need to win championships." The three people wrote in the letter, "The foundation has been laid and the bricks are being stacked. The future is bright for MSU. MSU athletics success is an important part of that future. Spartan Ventures is a critical vehicle to achieve that success, and we are all in to make it successful." Asked if he felt there was anything in the coming 2 weeks that could stall the official July 1st launch date of Spartan Ventures, Palumbo said, "I don't even worry about that. Our board has been vocally very supportive of it," Palumbo said Monday. "Obviously, things have developed over the weekend, but I believe that our board is still very much a proponent of Spartan Ventures based on my conversations with several of them and what we've been talking about. And as far as leadership, I'm the CEO of Spartan Ventures, and I'm here, so I'm planning on continuing to do that job and move it forward. To answer the question, I don't see any reason why this should stall or stop," I guess he meant. Palumbo said continuing to reach out to sponsors and donors becomes an even bigger priority with the departure of Batt and Guskowitz, and he said he is emphasizing to them that the vision of Spartan Ventures created over the past year doesn't change. "I think it's an honest dialogue, and that's what we want to continue." Well, that's it for the reading of the Lansing State Journal and the Lansing Local News. So we're going over to Mary Beth with the Detroit News and Free Press.
1: Thank you, Dan. I'll start with the Ukraine again, and our first article is titled, "Ukraine Hits Moscow Refinery in Major Attack on the Russian Capital." I love these names. I'll pronounce them. By Yekaterina Glubkova and Ronald Popsky from Reuters. This is out of, scores of Ukrainian drones bore down on Moscow on Thursday today, hitting the Russian capital's oil refinery for the second time this week in what Kiev cast as a demonstration of its growing capabilities that should force Russia to accept a peace deal. Russia, for its part, fired missiles into Kiev, also for the second time this week, following an attack that damaged Kiev's landmark 1,000-year-old monastery and drew international condemnation. In Moscow, Reuters saw flames and plumes of smoke over the densely populated southeastern district of Kapotnya, where the refinery supplying the capital is located. Air defense forces continue to repel a massive attack. Several drones managed to reach the Moscow oil refinery, Moscow Mayor Sergei Sobyanin said, adding that a shopping center also suffered minor damage. Russia's defense ministry said 555 drones were shot down across the country. Sobyanin said 180 were shot down around Moscow alone. State news TASS said the attack on Moscow was one of the biggest this year. More than 4 years since Russia's full-scale invasion, Ukraine has increasingly been targeting Russia's energy infrastructure with long-range drone strikes, while Russia has continued firing missiles at Ukrainian cities. After years when Russian forces made slow but relentless gains on the battlefield, Kiev says its improving drone capabilities are shifting the war's momentum in its favor, providing new impetus for Moscow to agree on a peace deal. One of the most popular questions asked by Muscovites this morning is, what is going on? I can answer. Your country started a war of aggression against ours. For years, it has been killing our people. Now that you know what is going on, ask Putin when he is planning to end it, Ukraine's Foreign Minister Andrei Sybiha posted on X. President Volodymyr Zelensky called the attacks on Russia a totally fair response to Russian strikes on our cities and communities, and another important result of the work of our soldiers and facilities on facilities that provide support for the Russian war machine. An earlier drone strike on Tuesday on Moscow's refinery had already halted operations there, sources said, adding to the widespread damage to Russian energy facilities. Russia, the world's third biggest oil producer and major oil and fuel exporter, is set to import fuel by sea this month as it seeks to manage a gasoline shortage following Ukrainian drone attacks on refineries, according to industry sources. In the surrounding Moscow region, a high-rise residential building, an industrial facility, and a number of private houses were also damaged in the drone attack, the regional governor said. Flights were suspended at all Moscow airports, and traffic shut on the highway around the capital near the refinery. Sheremetyevo Airport, Moscow's biggest, said it had been evacuated. Elsewhere in Russia, officials said a Ukrainian drone strike killed one man in his car in the Belgorod border region, and a Ukrainian drone attack killed one person and caused a fire at two commercial facilities in the southern Rostov region. One more article about Ukraine. This one is titled, Aftermath of Ukrainian Drone Attack on an Apartment Building in Moscow Region. I guess this is just a video, sorry. So, our next article, international, is from the G7 summit that just ended. It's titled, I'm the Boss, Trump says at G7, as he warms to Ukraine's war aims. From Evian Le Bain, France. U.S. President Donald Trump said on Wednesday, yesterday, to a room full of global leaders, I'm the boss, as he and other G7 heads acknowledged Ukraine's improved battlefield fortunes with a unified pledge of support and fresh sanctions against Russia. Trump's comment, a tongue-in-cheek acknowledgement of an unspoken truth hanging over the June 15th to 17th summit of the Group of Seven Western Powers in the French resort of Evian-les-Bains, followed a joint leader's statement that could bolster Kiev's growing leverage in potential peace talks with Moscow. Ukrainian President Volodymyr Zelensky and his allies came to the G7 hoping to convince Trump that Ukraine's fight back is delivering results and that Russia is in no position to dictate terms for any peace deal. The joint statement and comments from leaders suggest Trump has warmed to Zelensky's argument after years of skepticism. This showed a real change in approach from the U.S. regarding the Ukraine war, Macron said, calling the summit a success. A G7 summit in Canada last year ended without any joint stance on Ukraine. Italian Prime Minister Giorgia Meloni said leaders found common ground with Trump, and that can't always be taken for granted. While Canada's Mark Carney praised a change in position on the part of the United States and President Trump. Last year, Trump had left the G7 summit a day early due to the situation in the Middle East, and leaders seemed relieved that he had stayed until the end this time. Ahead of a glitzy dinner in the Versailles Palace later in the day, and had agreed to several joint statements from Ukraine to AI and critical minerals. However, any hopes of strong arming Moscow into peace talks still rely on Trump commitments, which can be elusive. "I'm the boss," Trump told G7 chiefs and reporters as he arrived to take his seat at a session on global economic security. G7 chiefs also welcomed a preliminary peace deal between the United States and Iran and said they were ready to help implement it, but left with no commitment from Trump on what their role would be. European allies fear an inexperienced U.S. negotiating team may fail to secure a robust nuclear agreement or address Iran's ballistic missile program in the next phase, risking a prolonged standoff. Meanwhile, Trump stressed that the memorandum of understanding with Iran was not final, and that he could resume a bombing campaign if it was not honored. "If I don't like it, if they don't behave, we'll go right back to dropping bombs right smack in the middle of their head, okay?" he said. And although European allies appeared supportive of the preliminary memorandum in public, diplomats cautioned that getting a lasting deal on Iran's nuclear and ballistic missile program, as well as its support for proxy forces in the Middle East, is no small challenge. Separately, G7 leaders agreed to step up coordination to cut their country's reliance on China for critical minerals, including plans to align stockpiling and launch a new platform with an expanded role for the International Energy Agency. Western powers are racing to diversify their sources of metals critical to defense, tech, and renewable energy, and reduce their over-reliance on China for these products. G7 leaders also discussed AI over lunch, including the liability of bots and agents, and how AI presents truth and falsehood, with tech bosses including OpenAI co-founder Sam Altman and Anthropic CEO Dario Amodi. Our next World article is titled, "First Tankers Cross the Strait After Iran Deal. Israeli Strikes Stir Doubt in Lebanon." Out of Beirut / Jerusalem and / London, three Saudi-flagged super tankers carrying 6 million barrels of crude oil sailed through the Strait of Hormuz on today, hours after the U.S. President Donald Trump signed a deal with Iran to end the war that has disrupted global energy supplies. But in Lebanon, where more than 1 million people are displaced by the fighting, Israeli forces launched fresh airstrikes this morning, raising doubt about how far Trump will go to force his wartime allies to halt an offensive he has now pledged to end. Trump put his signature on Wednesday on the Memorandum of Understanding to end the war, as did Iran's President Masoud Pezekian, bringing it into effect 2 days earlier than previously expected. It calls for the immediate opening of the Strait of Hormuz and lifting of a U.S. blockade of Iran's ports. Though shippers say it will still take time for transit across the strait to reach pre-war levels, with a need yet to ensure safe access and clear mines, there were immediate signs of an impact. Ships which once might have concealed their positions by switching off their transponders were now broadcasting their locations poised to transit the strait. Benchmark Brent crude futures prices fell by another 2% to below $78 a barrel, lowest since the shooting began. The U.S.-Iranian memorandum starts the clock on a 60-day negotiation period to reach a final settlement to the war, which Trump launched in February alongside Israeli Prime Minister Benjamin Netanyahu. But Israel, which launched an invasion in March and has since seized a large swath of southern Lebanon in its pursuit of Hezbollah militants who opened fire across the border in support of Iran, was excluded from the negotiations. Iran has always said any peace deal must also cover Lebanon. In an apparent major concession to Iran, the memorandum signed by Trump explicitly calls for the permanent termination of the war in Lebanon and for its territorial integrity and sovereignty to be ensured. With Lebanon among the peace effort's most delicate issues, Trump in recent days has become openly critical of his allies' operations there, accusing Israel of unnecessarily destroying entire buildings to hit Hezbollah fighters. Two Israeli officials, including a senior official close to Netanyahu, told Reuters on Thursday that Israel was holding negotiations with the United States as it seeks to continue its deployment of troops in southern Lebanon. While fighting in Lebanon tamped down at the start of this week when Trump first announced the deal had been reached, it has ticked up again. Over the past few days and continued today, this morning, after Trump's signature. Lebanese state media reported airstrikes and artillery fire hitting towns in the south, killing at least one person in a car. Reuters reporters heard an Israeli drone flying low over Beirut and its southern suburbs. Iran and the Americans are done. Fine. In Lebanon, it's not over yet, said Mohammed Dogman, a man who was displaced from the southern city of Nabatea to Beirut, who was sitting outside his tent today, squinting hard at his phone to read the news. They should give us a final answer. Has the war ended for good, or will we return to it again? Now for our national news. My first article is titled, Washington Man Shot by a Border Patrol Agent Was Armed and Tried to Flee, by Zachary Fletcher, my same last name. Department of Justice officials have identified Washington resident Nathaniel A. Muniz Spry as the individual who was shot and injured by a U.S. Border Patrol agent on the morning of June 16th along the Washington-Canada border. Muniz Spry, a 39-year-old resident of Everson, appeared in a federal court in Seattle on Wednesday afternoon and was charged with being a felon in possession of a firearm. Agents from the FBI investigated the incident at the corner of 4th Street and A Street in Blaine, a small town a few hundred yards from Canada. Blaine sits between P. Peace Arch Historical State Park and State Route 543, two official crossing sites along the U.S.-Canadian border. An FBI spokesperson confirmed to USA Today on June 16th that one person confirmed to be Muniz Spry was injured and transported to a local hospital. No agents were reported injured, according to the agency. A firearm was recovered at the scene in what the agency is calling an isolated incident. There continues to be no threat to the public. Canadian Customs and Border Protection Commissioner, CBP, Rodney Scott confirmed through a spokesperson that a CBP agent discharged his weapon during an encounter on Tuesday morning. The Whatcom County Sheriff's Office, City of Blaine Police Department, and CBP's Office of Professional Responsibility and the FBI all responded to the scene in Blaine this morning. FBI officials are leading the investigation while CBP is performing the use of a force review, according to the agency. Another national article is titled, Families Fear What's Next in Trump Birthright Citizenship Case. Anna Temu Ottig likes to say her son David, 5, is an American as apple pie. Born to a Guatemalan Mexican mother and a Swedish German father, he's the perfect example of the melting pot of people who make America, America. But a pending U.S. Supreme Court decision could block automatic U.S. citizenship for hundreds of thousands of babies born each year to people whose parents entered or remained in the United States without permission. And some migrant rights advocates fear the court might go even further, ultimately allowing the president or Congress to strip citizenships from tens of millions of adults born in the United States to parents who lacked legal permission. Such a decision could render millions of people subject to deportation to another country they've never stepped foot in. Among them are Temu Ottig, who was born in L.A. to parents who lacked legal immigration status at the time of their birth. We'll move on to my next article titled, Mom Speaks Out After One-Year-Old Killed in Police Shooting Outside Walmart. A one-year-old is dead after police shot at a car outside of a Walmart store in Mississippi, according to officials and an attorney for the child's family. Officers were responding to a report of shoplifting at a Walmart in Senatobia, Mississippi, around 2 p.m. local time, June 14th, when the shooting occurred. The toddler, identified as Cohen Wiley, was sitting in his mother's car when police allegedly opened fire on it. Attorney Ben Crump, who is representing the family, said in a statement. Investigators allege the car was moving toward the officers and almost struck them. And skateboarder Bill Danforth, skateboarding legend. This is now starting our Michigan articles. Skateboarding legend conquers California and revisits his Michigan roots. Out of Warren, skateboarders flew through the air at Macomb County's Eckstein Skate Park, launching off concrete ramps as spectators looked on from the surrounding rows of vendor tents. Punk rock music from a band on the Creative Grind Fest stage echoed across the park as veteran skateboarders and a legend in the sport stood alongside the youngest, offering help and encouragement. Among them was 4-year-old Nikki Bukovic, who said the first thing he learned on a skateboard was to fall. Bill Danforth, a Grosse Pointe South High School graduate, surveyed the scene. With buzzed silver hair, limited edition Danforth Van sneakers, and a white t-shirt, the 60-year-old skateboarding trailblazer talked with fans and signed skateboards. Young skateboarders are the future of the sport, and we'll be able to carry it on long after we are not, Danforth told the Detroit News. You're never done with skateboarding. But after we slow down, they got to keep that tradition going. Danforth returned to Metro Detroit last weekend as one of the newest inductees into the Skateboarding Hall of Fame. I didn't know there was such a thing. Making appearances at Royal Oak's Modern Skate and Surf, which Danforth credits with keeping skateboarding alive in Michigan, and Warren's Creative Grind Fest. As the skateboarding industry continues to grow, Danforth's induction offers a look back at the figures who helped shape the sport's early years. Moving on, my next article, Michigan article, is titled Michigan Tribes, Museums Negotiate New Deadline for Returning Sacred Objects. 35 years after a federal law required museums to return Native American remains and artifacts to their tribes of origin, at least a quarter of the more than 3,000 ancestral remains in the collections of Michigan institutions have yet to be claimed or returned. Though the state's museums and cultural institutions have made progress, as much as 75% of human remains and 90% of burial objects have been made available for return, according to the National Database, the final step of physical handover has been more challenging. And I'm going to go on to the next article because it goes into depth more about it. And my time is short. For Kayla Perron, preserving her tribe's history is a family affair. This is by Ben Warren. Kayla Perron likes to say she grew up in the history department of the Bay Mills Indian Community, the small office that handles historic preservation for the tribe based in Michigan's Upper Peninsula. She used to come here as a little girl, her aunt Paula Carrick, who will pass on the role of tribal historian to Perron at the end of this year. We had her running through the woods, chasing looters, trying to dig up our burial grounds. Perron will be the third woman in her family to work in the Bay Mills History Department since its creation in 1995, following in the footsteps of Carrick and her mother, Wanda. It was always kind of in the back of my head, Perron said about running the department. My mom and her, Paula, brought this from the ground up. It felt like this was a piece of us. Perron has her work cut out for her. As the Bay Mills Tribal Historic Preservation Officer, she will protect the tribe's sacred sites and oversee the repatriation of ancestral remains and burial objects. She'll do it in a fraught national policy environment where next year's funding is never guaranteed. And there's a picture here of a beautiful wood-carved sign in entering her old Indian burial ground. Very beautiful. And it says Indian Community. Perron's office is primarily funded by the Department of the Interior through the National Historic Preservation Act, legislation passed in the 1990s that authorized Native American tribes to assume historic preservation duties on their lands. The funding doesn't cover travel or supplies for repatriation consultations. If the funding doesn't pay for it, how will I do this work? Perron said. Moving on to my last article here. It's titled Police Sent to MSU Trustees' Homes After Threats and Doxing, Trustees Say, by Sarah Atwood of the Detroit News. Police were dispatched to the homes of Michigan State University trustees who received threats following their phone numbers and home addresses being posted on social media Tuesday night. Trustee Rebecca Bahar Cook confirmed to the Detroit News on Wednesday. Officers with the MSU Department of Police and Public Safety are continuing to patrol neighborhoods where trustees live, said Bahar Cook, a Democrat from East Lansing. The department is also investigating who sent the threats. The department indicated in a late Wednesday afternoon statement that it was coordinating safety measures for the trustees with other law enforcement agencies. The trustees' personal information that was posted is all publicly available information. The threats came a day after MSU head basketball coach Tom Izzo spoke out about the loss of athletic director Jay Batt to Kentucky and the impending departure of President Kevin Guskowitz to Clemson University. Izzo said he's keeping his full comments to himself for now, but said he wants to see alumni in action. If there's ever a time that we need to rally together, it's now. And that's all 600,000 of us, Izzo said. I'm going to ask the alums to stand up because what happened with our president is ridiculous. And he said it. We know the reasons. And I'm ashamed and disgusted. Hurt. But we'll see what the Spartan Nation feels. Spartan Nation better stand up. All 600,000 of them. And that will end our reading of the Detroit News, the Detroit Free Press, and the Lansing State Journal from the WKAR Radio Reading Service. Your readers this past hour were Dan Dickinson and Mary Beth Fletcher.
2: 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Cloudy and breezy in your forecast today. We'll see a high of 68. Clear skies tonight with a low of 55. And for your Friday, mostly sunny, a high of 75. 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
4: And I'm Pete Torpy.
5: I met a professor who had a dot pad, and I asked him what was the first thing he did with it, and he said, I displayed a cubic function. I'm like, what now? He said, that's the one with two turns in it, Dave. It's like, it's a graph with two turns in it. Oh, okay. Yes. Yeah. No, I knew that.
4: That's great.
5: Not really.
4: Working with a refreshable graphics braille display can be quite a unique experience, and we'll be hearing more about that in today's episode.
3: We'll talk with Dave Williams from Dot Incorporated about their new Dot Pad X. This specialized display uses unique electromagnetic pins to render high-quality graphics and multi-line text, offering a powerful new way for individuals to interact with digital content. But first, for our tip of the week, this week's tip comes from Dave Williams.
5: My tip of the week would be for any blind person who has some sensitivity in your fingers is give Braille a go, because you might just surprise yourself.
3: And even if you don't know how to read Braille, with these two-dimensional displays, you can assimilate all sorts of information that isn't necessarily Braille, but it's tactile and produced on a 2D display.
5: Absolutely right. You know, you could feel the shape of a drawing. Maybe you're a parent or a grandparent, right? And the child could do a drawing and you could feel the shape of that house or that flower or that stick man or whatever it is they drew, right? How powerful is that when it comes to, you know, that relationship and connecting? Or maybe you need to access data. And just being able to feel the trend of a graph or, you know, a spike in the data or something, you could perceive that without necessarily being a Braille reader.
6: 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Success.
4: Well, we first learned about Dot & Corp about 10 years ago when we talked with Eric Kim, one of the founders, when he was developing a new refreshable braille technology. And that developed into the Dot Watch, and Dot & Corp has come a long way since. And today we'll be talking with Dave Williams from Dot & Corp about the Dot Pad and what the progress has been. So Dave, maybe you can start by telling our listeners who you are and what you do.
5: Hello, everyone. Thank you so much for this opportunity to share with you. I'm Dave Williams. I work as customer experience manager with Dot Inc., who are a South Korean developer of tactile technology. Some of you may recognize my voice. I've been in assistive technology now for too many years. I have worked with a range of companies over those years, and I also chair a Braille foundation. We call the Braillists Foundation out of the UK, who spread Braille and tactile literacy. And then outside of work, I'm a blind dad, marathon runner, and many other things besides.
3: So I gather that Dot has gone very international. I believe they were founded in Seattle, Washington, in the United States, and now they've got you in the UK, and they're all in Korea. Is that correct?
5: So the headquarters for Dot is in Seoul, in South Korea. And I know this because I've been there. That is where the main office is. You know, that's where they have dozens of people working on, you know, all the things that you need to do to run a company, right? You know, there's everything from manufacturing to software development. You know, we've got kind of sales and marketing people, you know, finance, all the normal functions that you would expect in a modern company. So they're based in Seoul in South Korea. But over the last year, what we've done is to build a global team that supports our international distributor network, including several distributors across the United States, Europe, Australia, and many other countries besides.
4: Before we talk about the details of the Dot Pad, tell us a little bit about the display and what's so novel about it.
5: Historically, Braille displays have been built around piezoelectric technology. So this is where you apply a voltage to a ceramic crystal that actuates a lever, and that moves the pin up and down. So typically, Braille displays for the last 50 years have been single line, and that's because behind that single line, you have a long lever, and that's a necessary part of that design. Another characteristic of that technology is the slightly springy, spongy feel to the Braille when you run your fingers over it. And we know the piezoelectric technology, it's tried and tested, and people know it, right? And are familiar with it. But one of the big limitations is, of course, it's very difficult to produce multi-line Braille with the piezoelectric technology. And it's also very difficult to produce tactile graphics displays. And I'm sure we'll be talking a bit more about that. Dot invented a new kind of Braille pin actuator that is electromagnetic. It's extremely compact and lightweight. And what this means is that the Braille cells, so each kind of unit of Braille where each Braille character is represented, those cells can be stacked not just horizontally, but also vertically, which means that we're able to show multi-line Braille or tactile graphics on a display of any size. And so Dot cell technology is now in its third generation. When the company started 10 years ago, the first product, some folks may remember the Dot Watch, which was a four-cell wearable Braille display. And that product meant that Dot learned a lot about how Braille cells behave in the real world, where there's dust and dirt and moisture and grease and all the things that kind of happen when you put your hands on it, right? And so quite early on, Dot took the decision to use a cell protector to make the technology much, much more reliable and to prevent any ingress getting into the cell.
3: This cell protector that you're talking about, that was the thin plastic film that would just lie on top of the display, but you could still feel the dots going up and down.
5: That's right, yes. And what we've discovered is that, you know, the reason Braille technology often fails in the end is because of ingress of particles and, you know, when you're touching it the whole time, you know, there's kind of your skin and whatever else you have on your hands, oils, natural oils that you have on your skin, you know, gets inside there. And so the cell protector, this sheet, like you say, you know, it's replaceable. That makes sure that your investment is really well protected for years to come. So we are now on the third generation of the Dot Cell technology, and this is found in our latest product, the DotPad X. And the X refers to the fact that the cells can refresh up to 10 times quicker than the previous generation. So that means that the Braille appears much more instantly. You know, you don't have to take your hands away while it's refreshing and things like that.
4: Tell us about the DotPad X and how it can be used.
5: DotPad X is a tactile information display. In fact, it's two displays. We have a 300-cell multi-line Braille and tactile graphics area. And then in addition to that, there's also a single Braille reading line that can show up to 20 cells of Braille. And the device itself measures around 9 inches by 11 inches by about an inch thick, weighs about 2.5 pounds, will fit easily into a backpack or carry bag or school bag even, and connects with your phone, your tablet or your laptop to show in Braille or tactile graphics information that is normally displayed visually on screen.
3: So the device is about the dimensions of a normal sheet of paper plus some thickness. Is the display that entire area?
5: The display, you have around 20 Braille characters across and around 8 Braille lines high. That's when you're using kind of Braille. When you're using tactile graphics, there are in fact 2,400 little pins that are equidistant, you know, from one another. So that allows you to accurately represent geometric shapes, you know, so a triangle feels like a triangle. And then that display area is slightly recessed in the top center of the device. And then there's a slight bezel, maybe about a couple of inches around the sides. And on there, you can feel on the left-hand side, there's a Braille letter D that indicates the position of the port for data. And on the right, there's a Braille P for power, which is where you'll find the power switch and the USB-C port for recharging the internal battery.
4: And so often with Braille devices, we wonder about what other devices they're compatible with. For example, screen readers, iPhones, Android devices, etc. What types of devices will this connect to and drivers are available for?
5: If you have an iPhone, DotPad will work out of the box. So if you have an iPhone running iOS 15.3 or later, so pretty much any iPhone from the last few years, that's going to work with DotPad, and VoiceOver will connect in the same way that it does to any other Braille display. Simply go to Settings, Accessibility, VoiceOver Braille, switch your DotPad on, and then you can discover DotPad at the bottom of that screen, and then VoiceOver will send output to the DotPad, so you're straight away able to read multi-line Braille, and when there are graphics graphics available, such as on the home screen, you're able to feel those as well. So that's actually the main way that I use DotPad is with Kindle, and I'm able to download books on the Kindle app and read those fluently on the multi-line Braille display, so I can have up to 8 lines of Braille at a time. DotPad will also work with Windows machines. So if you have the JAWS for Windows screen reader, the release in

0: WKAR Radio Reading Service is intended for the use of persons who are blind, visually impaired, or may not be able to hold a book or newspaper. By continuing to listen, you verify that you qualify within one of these categories. 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
1: Of third-party apps, so we publish a software development kit so developers can come along and develop for .pad. And we know, for example, in the United States, JJ Meadow at AT Guys, they have developed some fun games and a calendar and so on, and those work in a web browser. So it's really exciting actually to discover some of the ways in which people are using .pad in ways that perhaps we didn't even imagine. There's fascinating projects happening with some universities. One university is working on computer-aided design and how a .pad can be used to support the development of 3D printing models by blind students. You know, every day I hear about more ways that people are using .pad to be creative.
2: Well, that's really great. I mean, you talk about the split screen capabilities. You can see two different parts of a document at a time, or two different documents at a time, and the graphics. That's really a great capability to have.
1: Yes, indeed. So I think, you know, right the way through from perhaps learning Braille. So there are tools that will let you feel, you know, print characters and Braille characters together so that if you have recently become blind, you're able to kind of relate those to each other. There are apps for drawing. You know, people tell us about how they're able to feel their child's handwriting for the first time. There was a lady recently at a conference. She was blind, her husband's blind, but their son, who is sighted, was drawing on the iPad, and they were able to feel that on .pad in real time. So they were really excited by that. And then for me and many people, just the joy of being able to read multi-line Braille and just kind of get immersed in a good book, you know, that's another really valuable use case, I think.
2: So you alluded to this a little bit earlier, but I remember my experience with the dot watch. If you were touching the display when the dots wanted to pop up, they wouldn't reliably pop up. Is that still an issue that you shouldn't be touching the display when it refreshes?
1: If you are pressing down when the display tries to refresh, these cells are very low power. So they don't have enough power to lift your finger up at this stage. However, with the latest generation cell, the D3 cell, as we call it, found in .pad X, it refreshes so quickly that that ceases to become an issue. So as you're reading, you know, and you refresh the Braille, you're able straight away to read that. Now, if you're pressing down on, say, a timer, this cell technology is not ideally suited to that. I think the other benefits of providing the solid Braille, the multi-line, the lightweight, the extended battery life, those are definitely its strengths. And we do hear that some people want to use it in the way that you describe, you know, being able to feel the seconds tick by, for example, maybe in audio applications and things like that. So that's something we are actively looking at. And who knows, in a future generation, we may, you know, come up with a, you know, a higher power cell. But right now, the cell that you find in the .pad, for most normal use cases, right, if you're feeling a geometric shape, or you're reading a book, or you're you know, working with document or some training material, then these cells absolutely do work very reliably in all of those use cases.
3: You've said several times that the .pad X is very fast, faster than previous generations. How long does it actually take to refresh the entire two-dimensional display?
1: Right. Well, I'm just going to switch it on here, and I don't know if you're going to be able to hear this, but we'll give it a go. Okay. And that was the whole display refreshing.
3: Wow. That was only about a half a second. I'm impressed.
1: Yeah.
3: That's pretty cool.
2: So other people have started making two-dimensional graphical Braille displays, and we recently talked with people about

0: the Monarch display, which sounds like it has very similar capabilities, but these devices are very distinct in a number of ways. I was wondering if you could compare the two so people have a clear idea of what the differences are.
1: Absolutely, yeah. So Monarch actually uses the D2 Braille cells that are produced by Dot. So there is Dot hardware inside of the Monarch, and we have a fantastic working relationship with the good folks at APH and Humanware. But the Monarch really is a fully featured mobile computer or tablet that has, you know, quite a sophisticated suite of software on board for performing a range of tasks, right? And of course, you get all the Humanware software, you know, the sort of Keynote applications, which you might be familiar with from other Humanware products, and then the partnership with APH delivers integration with some of their services on device, right? And that is a very cool proposition, very well suited to certain educational contexts. And it does mean that you can be productive with the Monarch just on its own. Now, the Monarch is a much larger device, I would say. It has a bigger display. I think it's 480 cells compared with the DotPad's 300. DotPad is a display, right? So DotPad is more like, I guess, your TV, you know, that you would kind of cast content on there. And so DotPad depends on whatever you send it from your phone, from your tablet, from your laptop. So DotPad is designed to fit in with an existing workflow. So perhaps somebody who's already got, you know, a smart device and already using that, you're able to link with Bluetooth or USB and then use your screen reader or any one of a number of apps for tactile graphics. So I hope that kind of makes sense, that the Monarch essentially is a kind of a fully fledged computer, whereas DotPad is really intended to be a display.
0: Yeah, it's sort of like the difference between having a laptop with its built-in display that's connected to the laptop versus having a display that you can hook to anything.
1: That's right. Yeah, so, and then of course that's reflected in, you know, the portability of the device, you know, the weight and the size and the price as well.
0: Yes, there's a considerable difference in price, I understand. Also, I think the DotPad uses your newer display technology.
1: Yes.
0: And what is the difference there between the technology you're using in the Monarch versus the DotPad?
1: Yeah, so that's the difference between the D2 and the D3 cells. So DotPad X is using that faster cell technology. But otherwise, the Braille feels like the same. Once the Braille is up, you know, the quality of the Braille feels very similar.
0: Well, that's nice that you were able to establish that partnership. It's got to make your production cost a little bit less because you can sell more devices, you get more usage data to know how to improve it in the future.
1: Yeah, right. And well, so the two things about that. Firstly, that's actually quite common in technology. People might not realize, you know, that Apple doesn't necessarily make all the parts that are in your iPhone, right? And you might be surprised that some of those parts actually come from competitors, you know, that's actually quite a normal thing in the world of technology. The second point is, you're right, that it does mean that we're able to get feedback about things like reliability. And what we understand is that of the many, many Monarch units that are out in the field, the reliability of the Dot cells has proven to be exceptional. And obviously, we're quite pleased about that.
0: And you talked a little bit about some of the advances you were thinking about making in terms of maybe increasing the power of pushing the dots up so you didn't have to worry about touching it while the dots were trying to raise themselves. What other enhancements do you have in mind for the future?
1: Well, look, I can't obviously make any commitments about what may or may not come in the future, right? Because obviously some of that's going to be commercially sensitive. But we are absolutely listening to requests, and when people come with their feedback, you know, it does get logged, and we do read every single email and comment and all that stuff. We are just at the beginning of this journey when it comes to dynamic tactile displays, multi-line braille displays, tactile graphic displays. You know, there will be in the future, I think, a need for devices to perhaps become touch sensitive, to perhaps offer things like multi-height, you know, to do any number of things. Maybe, you know, people talk about the resolution, right? Because obviously the resolution is fixed in terms of the number of dots that you can have under your finger. Maybe we need fewer dots or more dots, right? And so there are all sorts of ways in which you can imagine the technology evolving in the future. So it's awesome that we've got other players out there as well. But I think from a dot pad perspective, it's here and now, it's portable, it's competitively priced, and we've got some incredible case studies over on our blog. I'll share a link towards the end, and I'm sure that'll be in the show notes, where you can read about how folks are using dot pad, not just in the US but around the world.
2: Well, this sounds like just a really capable and exciting, relatively new device. If somebody wanted to get their hands on one, where would you send them?
1: If you go to dotincorp.com, that's dotincorp.com, from there you can find a distributor, you can send an email, you can check out our blog and latest news, tune into the podcast, read all about the dot pad and other products from dot.
0: Can people generally see these in person before committing somehow?
1: Absolutely, yeah. So our distributors are out at shows and exhibitions and conferences. If you go to blog.dotincorp.com, you'll find a list of events there where DOT is going to be in the coming months. Of course, we'll be at the consumer conventions, NFB and ACB, and many other conferences besides. So, yeah, if you're able to get to any of those events, you can get hands on, or just talk with your distributor and find out, you know, where they're going to be, and try and make that opportunity happen. I completely agree that it's important that we as blind people do get hands on with tactile devices before making that commitment.
2: And do you have a social media presence?
1: Absolutely, yeah. You can find Dot Inc. on LinkedIn and Facebook, and we have a YouTube channel as well.
2: If somebody has a question, can they reach you by email or telephone?
1: Absolutely, yeah. We'd love to hear from you. If you've got a question or suggestion or comment, then please do reach out. The email address is info@dotincorp.com. That's info@dotincorp.com. I also, as part of my work with DOT, I also produce a podcast about the people and the ideas and the technology that are reshaping Braille and tactile literacy. So not just DOT products, but educational initiatives, and speaking with practitioners and software developers and all sorts of fascinating folks who are interested in spreading Braille and tactile literacy to everyone who needs it.
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2: That's it for today's show. Next week on Eyes on Success, we'll be talking with Daria Axelrod Marmer about a new app that she developed called Cookie Voice Recipes. 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
2: That's it for today's show. Next week on Eyes on Success, we'll be talking about using MEMS technology to enable a modern two-dimensional tactile display. Innovative microelectronic mechanical systems technology is changing how the visually impaired can interact with digital information. Dave Schleppenbach from Tactile Engineering introduces the Cadence Tactile Tablet, a 2D refreshable display on which you can render braille, complex graphics, and even live video.
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4: A key Atlantic Ocean current is slowing. I'm Randy Simon, and this is Earthwise, a look at our changing environment. The Atlantic Meridional Overturning Circulation, the AMOC, is a massive system of ocean currents that is essentially a global conveyor belt. It transports warm water from the surface in the tropics to the North Atlantic, where it cools and becomes denser, sinks down, and travels south. This circulating system is an essential element in regulating the Earth's climate, particularly for keeping temperatures in Europe mild. A detailed study by the University of Miami has found that the AMOC has been slowing down for nearly two decades across a wide stretch of ocean. The impact of this is the potential reshaping of weather patterns across the globe. A weaker AMOC can shift weather patterns, possibly leading to more extreme storms, changes in rainfall, and colder winters in some locations. The Miami researchers analyzed long-term data from four ocean monitoring arrays along the Atlantic, spanning the tropics to higher latitudes. The seafloor-anchored instruments continuously monitored pressure, temperature, density, and currents. The observation showed a consistent decline in a key part of the AMOC along its western boundary, and its broad extent suggests a basin-wide shift rather than a short-term fluctuation. The AMOC is a key element of Earth's climate system, helping to regulate temperatures, weather patterns, and sea level. These measurements are an early warning signal, essentially like a canary in a coal mine. Scientists can use the data to better predict how the climate may change in the coming decades and allow the world to better prepare for what may be coming. 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
5: This is Bird Note. Sunrise on a summer morning. In marshes throughout the country, birds awaken. Tall, dense grasses and reeds often make marsh birds hard to see, but their voices carry easily across the lush, green landscape. A male redhead. The sora. An American bittern. The marsh wren. A yellow-headed blackbird song. A pied-billed grebe. A ruddy duck. and a Wilson snipe. For Bird Note, I'm Mary McCann. Bird Note gives you the sounds of birds every day, and you get the sights as well when you follow us on Instagram at Bird Note Radio.
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7: Welcome. This is Book Reviews, and I'm your reader, Marcia, with the audio reading service at the Allen County Public Library in Fort Wayne, Indiana. Today, I'll be reading from the Journal Gazette, and the date is Saturday, May 16th, in the book review section. I'm going to be beginning with the publication, the Journal Gazette, copyright 2026, and the first page I'm going to start with, or the first book review I'm going to begin with, is a book entitled Jack Rittenhouse, A Western Literary Life. And this is a featured book review in today's paper. The title for this whole article is called Gateway to Immortality, Fort Wayne and J.G., Set Noted Publisher on His Path. And we're going to begin by reading. Like most newspapers, the Journal Gazette has had its share of distinguished alumni who have gone on to greater journalistic renown, from nationally syndicated editorial cartoonists to Pulitzer Prize-winning reporters. Courtesy of a just-released comprehensive biography, the name of Jack D. Rittenhouse, previously unknown to most of us, joins the Journal Gazette list. After his death, a eulogist summarized Rittenhouse 1929 as a book lover, author, reviewer, publisher of the Stagecoach Press, editor of the Museum of the New Mexico Press, and Western editor of the University of New Mexico Press, and for the past four decades, operator of his own antiquarian book dealership. But as biographer David R. Farmer appreciatively chronicles, even that breathless description does not do the man full justice. And it all started in Fort Wayne. Technically, it all started in Kalamazoo, Michigan. Abandoned by his birth father, Jack was adopted by Earl Norman Rittenhouse following his mother Hazel's remarriage. A job-related move landed the family in Arizona when Jack was five, unknowingly kindling what would become the boy's lifelong passion. The business faltered and the family moved back east, settling in the Summit City. In time, Jack's father was hired by a company that manufactured gasoline pumps for an emerging network of filling stations servicing the growing number of automobiles in the United States. Though a small part of the full narrative were essentially gone from Fort Wayne by page 18, Farmer's descriptions offer a fascinating glimpse into the city nearly a century ago, when places such as Tokheim and Central High School were integral to this landscape. When Rittenhouse moved to junior high school, he began riding the trolley to school located near downtown Fort Wayne, the author writes. His student pass paid for unlimited rides. At lunchtime, he got back on the trolley, rode a few more blocks to the center of town, and thence to Woolworths, where his daily allowance of 25 cents bought a 15-cent hot beef sandwich, leaving a dime to buy a cheap book. Before long, his library at home included The Count of Monte Cristo, Treasure Island, and The Three Musketeers. Given his burgeoning interest in books, the teenager gravitated toward library work. For several months after classes ended in 1930, Jack worked for the Fort Wayne Public Library, going around town to pick up overdue books from patrons, and was allowed to retain the fines if collected for his pay. His enthusiastic participation in the Boy Scouts further advanced his aspirations. In 1929, Jack was selected as a member of the 1,300 Boy U.S. contingent for the Worldwide Boy Scout Jamboree, touring Western Europe once the 2 weeks of scouting festivities ended in Liverpool, England. He sent home 4 long travel essays, and by age 17, he became a published writer with his own byline when the Fort Wayne News Sentinel ran his contributions. After dropping out of Indiana State Teachers College during the depths of the Depression, among those helping subsidize his studies was Lincoln National Life Insurance founder and president Arthur Fletcher Hall. Rittenhouse came home and talked Journal Gazette editors into a freelance book reviewing job. He eventually amassed more than 100 bylines, making a little extra through an agreement that let him keep the books and sell them to dealers around the city at half price. His time in the newsroom amid the constant clattering of the teletypes brought Rittenhouse growing awareness of the political and the military machinations that would culminate in World War II. Sensing another opportunity, he pitched the Journal Gazette on becoming its Paris-based correspondent. He made it as far as the piers in New York City. Failing to secure passage on a Europe-bound ship, Rittenhouse stayed in New York, scraping by with jobs in advertising and publishing. The bulk of Farmer's work is taken up by Rittenhouse's long distinguished career in the publishing and literary worlds, chiefly in New Mexico, following years in Los Angeles and then Houston. But the author makes clear that the foundation for success was laid in Northeast Indiana. So I happily add Rittenhouse to our roll of noted Journal Gazette alumni, and I am indebted to him for strengthening one of my long-cherished beliefs on the staying power of the written word. Reflecting on his first published work, a Route 66 guidebook that remains in print today, a half century after its debut, Rittenhouse said, "This is going to be forever. I am immortal. It was my first book, and I've got to admit, it was a pleasure, a kick. I never felt the same about anything else that I wrote. I have for decades greeted newly published authors by telling them, 'Congratulations on your immortality.' Immodesty aside, it is nice to know that it is a shared sentiment." And again, this book highlight review is on a book entitled Jack Rittenhouse, A Western Literary Life by David R. Farmer from the University of New Mexico Press. It's 340 pages and $27.95. We're going to move on in the same Journal Gazette piece of paper, and we're going to look at works that have been highlighted. These are all works that are now available in the Allen County Public Library, and all of these works are centered on nature. And there are 6 of them that I want to highlight. The very first one is entitled Concrete Botany, The Ecology of Plants in the Age of Human Disturbance by Joey Santor. An unflinching examination of how human infrastructure has ravaged landscapes reveals that restoring local plant biodiversity is the essential first step toward planetary healing. That book is entitled Concrete Botany, The Ecology of the Plants in the Age of Human Disturbance by Joey Santori. The next book, When the Forest Breathes, Renewal and Resilience in the Natural World by Suzanne Simard. Scientific inquiry into the intergenerational communication of mother trees merges with personal reflections on loss to illustrate the vital necessity of protecting natural forest regeneration. Our next book is entitled A Bird's IQ, Innovation, Intelligence, and Problem Solving in the Avian World by Louis Lefebvre. A specialized innovative quotient ranks the problem-solving abilities of various species, highlighting complex behaviors such as tool use and the cultural transmission of knowledge across generations. The book is entitled A Bird's IQ, Innovation, Intelligence, and Problem Solving in the Avian World by Louis Lefebvre. The Common Uncommon, A Forest Journey by Bernard Heinrich. four decades of meticulous observation from a remote captain capture the intricate survival strategies of boreal forest inhabitants, from freeze-tolerant frogs to sprawling groves of blight-resistant chestnuts. That book is entitled The Common Uncommon, A Forest Journey by Bernard Heinrich. The next book is entitled Where the Earth Meets the Sky, A Story of Penguins, People, and Place in Antarctica by Louise K. Blight. A three-month research exploration on Ross Island provides a window into the life of adelie penguins and the psychological impact of conducting field science in the world's most isolated environment. The book is entitled Where the Earth Meets the Sky, A Story of Penguins, People, and Place in Antarctica by Louise K. Blight. And the last featured book is entitled The Feather Wars and the Great Crusade to Save America's Birds by James H. McCommons. The historic campaign to end the mass slaughter of birds for the fashion industry comes to life through the stories of the activists and politicians who established the foundation of American conservation law. That book is entitled The Feather Wars and the Great Crusade to Save America's Birds by James H. McCommons. And now I'll be reading from the NewYorkTimes.com, copyright 2026, of the New York Times Company in the book reviews section. We're going to begin our book reviews today with fiction works. The very first one is entitled Kin by Tyariah Jones. In Tyariah Jones's 2018 novel, An American Marriage, one of her characters gives a treaty on the ties that bind. I don't believe that blood makes a family, he says. Kin is a circle you create, hands held tight. This sentiment weaves through many of Jones's stories where relationships are hard-fought by choice, not just handed down by law or biology. In her new novel, she signals the operative theme right in the title. Kin centers on two girls, Annie and Vernice, or Niecy as Annie christens her, both robbed of their mothers while still infants. They call themselves cradle friends, and they might as well be sisters, so deep is their connection. They grew up together in the tiny town of Honeysuckle, Louisiana, but they are fated for different paths. Niecy, raised by her genteel, unmarried Aunt Irene, after her mother's death envisions college and a bourgeois life, while Annie's only ambition is to find and reconcile with the mother who abandoned her and who apparently is still alive and living in Memphis. Men have their place in Kin, but women set the tone. Colorful, pragmatic, and above all honest, Irene has a winning penchant for telling young Niecy uncomfortable truths, like that she's better off than Annie because Annie holds out hope of her mother's return. Over time, the daily discouragement will wear her down like the heel of a loafer, she says to Niecy. You are the fortunate one. You know you won't see your mama's face till Gabriel blows his horn. Annie's grandmother spares Annie no illusions about a family reunion, describing Annie's absent mother and her own youngest child as salting the fields on her way out. As narrators, Niecy and Annie channel this convivial clarity, immediately drawing the reader in. And despite some heartbreaking material, the motherlessness is just the beginning. Jones maintains a light touch and a gift of effortless portraiture. Annie describes an early romantic interest, for example, as having a smile, like he opened up his mouth and God tossed in a handful of teeth, not caring where they went. When said young man behaves in less than ideal fashion, the image of that hapless grin kicks in as if to say, well, maybe chaos was just also a part of that package. The girls come of age in the late 1950s. The civil rights movement is underway. Rosa Parks and Martin Luther King Jr. are invoked. The future holds promise, but the past lies heavy on the landscape. Niecy, who gets into Spelman, endures a racist incident on the bus to Atlanta. When Annie is heading to Memphis, an ill-fated road trip involving no money, a broken-down car, and too much time at a brothel, she and her companions lodge with a woman whose mother was born a decade after the Civil War. It's a simple reminder that not enough time has gone by, not enough generations between the way things are and the way they used to be. At their destinations, new challenges await. In Georgia, Nisi weighs a taboo love against a conventional marriage. In Tennessee, Annie stagnates, obsessing over her missing mother to the detriment of her own well-being and happiness. The in-betweenness of the girls' lives matches that of their historical moment when a Spelman classmate tries to recruit Nisi for the struggle. She phrases it as a call for posterity. Bernice, don't you want to be part of history? Of course Nisi does, but she's busy navigating the confines of the present, namely the college's strict curfew. I would have liked to one day say that I stood with him, she allows of Dr. Martin Luther King, projecting herself out of the dilemmas of the here and the now. Nisi and Annie spend most of the novel in vastly disparate environments, divided by geography and increasingly by class and culture. But Jones keeps them close on the page and narrating a chapter in turn. Split structures are meaningful territory for Jones. Her debut, Leaving Atlanta, set in 1979 when a serial killer stalked the city's black children, divides into three parts, each with its own protagonist, all from the same fifth grade class. An American Marriage moves along the voices of Celestial, a promising artist, her husband Ray, incarcerated for a crime he did not commit, and their friend Andre, the third leg of a love triangle. As she would later write, Jones had drafted a first from the Celestial's perspective, then Ray's, but found that the story is neither hers nor his. So it is with Nisi and Annie, whose contrasting individual stories deepen in association with one another. And such is the bittersweet power of fiction, that it can braid two friends' lives together, bridging their separation. When the two women reunite, the novel makes good on the promise of its title, testing the bonds and the boundaries of the kin that we choose. And that review is about the book that is entitled Kin, and the author again is Tayariri Jones. Moving on to another fiction book entitled Nonesuch by Frances Spufford. Nonesuch, Frances Spufford's new novel, features a gutsy heroine who seeks to travel back in time to prevent a beautiful villain from reversing the course of history by assassinating Winston Churchill and thus preventing Britain from winning World War II. Spufford, whose previous novels include Golden Hill and Light Perpetual, another work of alternative history inspired by the war, is wizardly in his capacity to conjure lost times. He transports readers back to London at the outbreak of the conflict, his descriptions alive to each day's particular weather, the light on the skyline that no longer exists, the touch and the feel of objects long gone. The receiver of an ancient landline is a heavy black bone of baked light, and the scent of a clear autumn day is touched by smoke from the previous night's bombing. And he does more than just carry us backward. The novel fairly crackles with glee at its capacity to summon excitement from all corners of time and space. Here's your elaborate Miltonian magic. Here's the angel Raphael in the form of Dr. Manhattan. Here's a gloriously chilling monster that moves like an infallible tube man. In an old country house with lewd wallpaper, we meet John Maynard Keynes, our heroine Iris, by night a sexual adventurer and by day a financial secretary, with her eye on climbing the executive ladder, impresses him with her fiscal acumen. All of this is fun. The novel does what few time travel fantasies do. It laughs about the pleasure that can be had once we grant ourselves the power to change history. And at the same time, however, it asks questions, as all time travel novels do, about who gets to tinker with time and who lives at its mercy. Like The Magician's Nephew, the first book of the Chronicles of Narnia, a series with which this novel converses, Nonesuch occasionally transports us to the past, only to offer us glimpses of what the narrator presents as an inevitable future. A year later, when Iris had grown wearily familiar with bombs and learned that the world was divided into those who, in the crisis, ran toward the bombs to help and those who ran away to hide, she would remember this moment. In such instances, the novel also reminded me of Muriel Spark's The Prime of Miss Jean Brodie, famous for its frequent use of this device. All three books are about time, authoritarianism, and free will. how much these novels ask can a character determine their destiny, if the author already knows how things will turn out, if the future is preordained, if our roles in society are fixed, does any of our meddling mean anything, really? None Such is a different kind of book. It is not, after all, The Prime of Miss Jean Brodie, a novel that appears to align itself with a fascist teacher, Miss Brodie, who refuses to allow her students' life outside the aphoristic identities that she assigns them. Nor is it The Musician's Nephew, in which the narrator constantly shows himself to be pulling the taut strings on which his characters move. None Such is looser. Iris operates on a long leash. Even the mere length of the leash, after 481 pages, it ends with the phrase, "To be continued." A sequel is apparently underway, and it distinguishes itself from these other books, which seem to understand themselves to be complicit in the enclosure of their characters. And yet, in the midst of this novel's happy freedom, I still felt constrained. Iris is defined by a few traits. She's ambitious in her career. She's sexually adventurous. Of these facts, we're often reminded, including by the beautiful villain who repeatedly calls Iris a derogatory epitaph. Iris responds by flinging a different derogatory epitaph back at her. It's one of the novel's jokes, but it made me feel tired, perhaps more so because the novel allows itself such liberty. Is Iris a woman, or is she a type? Or is she a character in a story by an author who has more power than she does? Maybe that's the point. Iris may be a heroine who has figured out how to travel in time, but somehow here we all are, face to face again with history. And that book is entitled None Such by Frances Spufford, and it's 484 pages long. And now I'll be reading from KirkusReviews.com, copyright 2026, Kirkus Media, LLC. We begin with the mystery section, and I'm going to start with a book that's entitled A Wasp in the Beehive, a clever mystery much enhanced by many historic details. And the author of this particular book is Mary Logue, L-O-G-U-E. Leaving her brother and her love in Cheyenne, Wyoming, Bridget arrives in Salt Lake City in 1881, seeking something better than a remote sod house on the cattle ranch where she's solved an earlier murder. She applies for a position at the Deseret Bookstore, which is owned by wealthy Mr. Cutter, a mainstay of the Church of Jesus Christ of the Church of Latter-day Saints. He not only hires her, but provides a small room in his house. Adjusting to living with his five wives takes some time, but Bridget soon fits in. Cutter's first wife is Eliza, who has an 18-year-old son, Brandon. Next is Sarah, whose daughter, Amelia, is from a prior marriage. His third and fourth wives, Martha and Beth, are sisters, and his youngest, Caroline, is 18 and pregnant. Bridget is Catholic and has no interest in becoming a member of the church. When Cutter pressures her, she remains steadfast, though she's fascinated by the mores of his community. She enjoys her work and the opportunity to read from the bookstore's large selection. As she develops closer relationships within the household, Bridget notices more tensions, with Eliza adamantly opposing Cutter taking another wife, especially Amelia, whom he's raised as a daughter and who's in love with Brandon. At the bookstore, Bridget meets Dr. Kohler, the coroner who shares her interest in detective stories. When Cutter is found in the sewing room with a fatal head wound, Bridget suspects it is not an accidental death. Kohler has his doubts too, and they work together to solve this puzzle of his death. It's a clever mystery, much enhanced by many historic details. This particular book, again, is entitled A Wasp in the Beehive, and the author is Mary Logue. Moving on to another mystery, this one is entitled Against Their Will, author Karina Kilmore. An investigator bounced off one case against her will takes on another that turns out to be just as fraught. In the post-newspaper era, Danny Boyd has worked for several years with The Open, a network of open-source journalists who take on particularly perilous assignments. Her latest, an operation designed to unmask the leaders of a child smuggling ring, comes tantalizingly close to success before it crashes and burns. As a result, Marcel, the New York contact who recruited Danny, tells her she'll have to step away from her work for several months in order to keep her colleagues safe. Frustrated, she signs a contract with the Ohio-based Wilson family. Their patriarch, developer Bob Wilson, was shot dead in a botched robbery months before his pancreatic cancer would have killed him, and now an illegitimate son, Wade George, has popped up out of nowhere. The Wilsons want Danny to check out the interloper's bona fides before he can claim a slice of the family pie. Danny, who's especially happy to be in Columbus for reasons of her own, begins by exploring the particulars of Bob Wilson's unusually persnickety will before training her attention on Sandy, his paralyzed widow, and their children. Australian transplant Robert Wilson Development Vice President Anthony, daughter Kai, and Josh, the baby of the family, in more ways than one. It turns out that every one of them is hiding a secret as juicy as anything Danny can find on Wade George. The only downside, and it's a very steep one, is that she is being followed by sinister figures apparently connected to her new case, or maybe the one that got away. The investigator survives to claim the motto, wrong but right. Well, her two case... I'm sorry. Readers may differ about how well her two cases actually dovetail. And that book is entitled Against Their Will, and the author is Karina Kilmore. Well, that's all the time that we have for today. This has been Marcia with Book Reviews. I hope you've enjoyed today's reading from the audio reading service of the Allen County Public Library.
8: 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Cloudy and breezy in your forecast today. We'll see a high of 68. Clear skies tonight with a low of 55. And for your Friday, mostly sunny, a high of 75. 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

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This is Michael and RJ with the reading of the Detroit News and Free Press. For the next half hour, I will be reading the Michigan News and the Detroit Area News. This one comes out of Detroit. And the Detroit youth want the city to listen to them as they navigate rules and regulations that affect them most. Dinasha Tidwell is the first in her family to have a seat at the table with Detroit's mayor. The 16-year-old youth organizer, who took part in a large April teen takeover gathering in downtown Detroit, that rattled some business owners and visitors before being met and disbanded by a heavy police response, is now working with Mayor Mary Sheffield to represent her family and her peers on City Council's new youth cabinet. The goal there is helping to identify the spaces and opportunities her generation says it needs to feel like a part of Detroit's continued resurgence. Detroit's glow up has seen the arrival of many new restaurants, boutiques, entertainment venues, and housing, but very few of the city's recent improvements, with the exception of the Riverwalk parks, have come to fruition, specifically with young people in mind. And that is a major issue, making many youth in the city feel unwelcome in these new, sparkling places. So, in some instances across the country, including the city of Detroit, they are creating their own spaces, using social media as their concierge to make events for them, and not always with the best results. Some of the so-called teen takeovers have resulted in violence, mayhem, destruction of property, and even shooting and arrests. And as the weather and the lineup of summer events heat up, so have concerns about escalating violence. Detroit is tightening city curfew rules for youths ahead of the Ford Fireworks June 22nd display, which historically brings tens of thousands of spectators to Detroit's riverfront from across the metro area. With that big event, and more still to come, city officials knew they had to be proactive. Hence, the youth cabinet. The roughly 50 member cabinet members, who are 14 to 6 or 26 years old, got to work last month with informational sessions and discussions about the greatest needs facing Detroit's young people. Ms. Tidwell serves alongside Melvin Alston, who is 20 years old and is also a special projects fellow in the city's youth and education department. Both said they noticed the same gap inside City Hall. What was that gap? Well, there was almost no one of their age in the room. What they want is simply someone in that room that'll listen to them and listen to what they have to say about this youth in the city of Detroit. Ms. Tidwell said, "I am representing my younger youth. Not a lot of people that my age have this opportunity to sit down with the mayor and one-on-one talk to her and let her know how we feel about what's going on. I really feel like that's a big flex to even be talking to the mayor." For Mr. Alston, the difference is who else is in the room. He has competed in national chess and coding competitions and held a string of internships,
but said he rarely saw himself reflected in them. He said, "There are kids of all different cultures and races and people who come with all these different experiences and share their experiences with each other. I think that's really important. I think that is what's different here." Sheffield Youth Cabinet, the mayor's youth cabinet, grew out of an April teen takeover in downtown Detroit, which was a gathering that startled nearby business owners and patrons before the police were asked to move in. The large gatherings reignited a debate over the city's youth curfew. The label takeover says more about social media than about Detroit. And the crowds are not who people assume. Chanel Hampton, who is the city's new youth and education director, said, "When we look at our curfew violations, we have young people that are coming from across Metro Detroit. Oftentimes, when you have hundreds and hundreds of young people coming downtown, when it's in Detroit, we tend to generalize and say it's just Detroit kids. But it's not. We have young people coming from West Bloomfield, Farmington Hills, Southfield, Lincoln Park, you name it. About half of those kids make up the curfew violations. And I say that to say that we talk about Detroit youth. Every negative thing that happens is not just Detroit kids." Ms. Hampton, who has more than 20 years in education, said she made one thing clear to the teens from the start. They weren't in trouble. When the mayor announced the cabinet alongside young people downtown in April, Hampton told them they were being invited to be part of the squad. She said, "If we are saying that we are making decisions and that these decisions impact young people, then these young people must be at the table. They must be represented at the table." The formation of this cabinet gives the city a standing body of young people who feel seen, valued, and heard. And they are actually helping us make executive-level decisions within the city. Downtown gets the attention, Ms. Hampton said, but teens are gathering in parks and neighborhoods across Detroit. The city's answer this year is entitled Occupy the Summer. Occupy the Summer is a six-point plan meant to head off violence during the months that historically bring the most bloodshed and to create safe places for young people to gather, including Saturday basketball events and Friday programming around the city. So, the cabinet has been gathered. What are they working on? Well, the cabinet expects to hold its second meeting later this month. So far, members have discussed the so-called takeovers, how to better use social media as a positive platform, and ideas for youth programming the city could carry into next year. The cabinet also will soon launch its own newsletter and social media page to help keep young people informed about curfew rules and activities across the city. Currently, curfew for 15-year-olds run from 10 p.m. to 6 a.m. If you are 16 or 17, it is 11 p.m. to 6 a.m. Parents can be fined up to $250 for a first offense and $500 for a second offense if their child is caught out past curfew. There has not been much pushback on the curfew itself
from the cabinet members. Where the teens say they do want change is in how the curfew is enforced. The cabinet is exploring reforms that would lean on community service rather than fines. Some members want later curfews with room for exceptions. For teens, the statement, "the night is still young," reflects their need to be out, to have fun with their friends. But at special events, if they have an adult with them, they should be able to stay out later. The curfew, or the committee, the cabinet, also thinks the parents should not have to suffer for what the kids have done. For some in the cabinet, the answer is not enforcement or prevention, but both. Oftentimes, young people can size you up in a second and they know if you genuinely care. And sometimes, we adults don't even stop to ask a young person what they want or how they feel or what they want to see. But do the curfews really work? Preventing youth violence prompted heavy debate last summer. After a 9-day stretch of gun violence, left at least 13 Detroit youths injured or dead, the city's response was to crack down on curfew violations and parental responsibility laws, an approach critics said served to criminalize black youth and penalize poor parents. But Detroit police rejected that, describing curfews and higher fines as another tool in the toolbox. When the Free Press spoke with Detroit teenagers last summer, they asked for one thing above all. They want more to do. This year, what do they say? The same thing. If there were more programs and opportunities for people in their own neighborhoods that they are interested in, then they are more likely to be at home and enjoy the stuff in their neighborhoods rather than going out and doing other things to fill their time. If there could be community centers, if there are no basketball courts and things like that, if they are not functional, if they are not safe, if there are no community centers, then this could lead to a bunch of young people not having things to do in their own neighborhood.

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1: Land contracts are a way for residents who don't qualify for traditional mortgages or are unfamiliar with the banking system to become homeowners. But land contracts can be precarious, too, since they have fewer protections than mortgages, and they are not well regulated or tracked. And that prompts the need for legislative action. A land contract is a legal agreement in which a buyer makes payments to a seller over time for the purchase of a property. The researchers analyzed recorded land contracts in Detroit within the Wayne County Register of Deeds. They conducted interviews and they gathered focus groups. The report identified almost 18,000 land contract transactions in the city in the past 18 years, but that is likely a low number. In 2024, there were almost 4,500 mortgages compared with about 1,000 land contracts. So, what else did this Detroit report find? While mortgages dipped after the Great Recession of 2008 and then climbed in the years to follow, land contracts held steady over the past 20 years. Land contracts are a permanent fixture of Detroit's housing market and not just a temporary mortgage replacement. Detroiters use land contracts for a variety of reasons, including first-time home buyers with limited savings, bad debt, bad credit, and an irregular income who could not rely on traditional financing. Others may have qualified for a mortgage, but banks did not want to give them loans for the homes they were looking to buy. And third, land contracts are common among immigrant populations who may be unfamiliar with the U.S. banking system. This group is at risk for predatory sellers because of language barriers. For many Detroiters, as well as many Michiganders, land contracts, if used responsibly, may be the only way to become homeowners. They are used throughout the state, in urban areas, as well as in rural areas. So what are some of the risks of land contracts for homeowners? Well, the law, for instance, doesn't require the seller to provide proof of property ownership. It doesn't require basic terms, such as names and addresses of buyers and sellers. This can easily lead to confusion around who is responsible for maintenance as well as property taxes. What's more, a seller can use a quicker forfeiture process if the buyer falls behind on their payments, putting them at risk of eviction and losing any equity that the buyer put into the property. A 2024 Pew report found that Michigan led the country in recorded land contracts from 2005 to 2022, and laws do little to protect buyers. The financing tool was most common in and around the city of Detroit, according to the Pew report. Key reforms include requiring land contracts to be recorded, proof of ownership by a seller, ensuring agreements have clear language around who is responsible for what, and allowing buyers time to cancel their agreement to prevent fraud. Are you in a land?

0: 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You can also call the Council and Advocacy Law online at 1-888-783-8190. Remember, ask questions. Asking is free. There was a report yesterday of an apparent plunge at a downtown Detroit high-rise. Police were investigating the death of a woman on June 17th after an apparent plunge from a downtown Detroit high-rise on Washington Boulevard near Grand River Avenue. Shortly before 7 p.m. yesterday, the sidewalk on the Washington Boulevard side of the Washington Park Apartments was taped off, with what appeared to be a body covered in a white sheet near the entrance to the building's parking structure beneath the apartments. Police outside the building declined to comment, citing an active investigation. A department spokesperson Jasmine Barmore said police learned of the incident from a citizen who called 911, saying they saw the woman on the ground suffering from heavy trauma. The woman was pronounced dead on the scene. Investigators were looking into what happened. The 29-story building was originally known as Trolley Plaza when it opened in 1981. May she rest in peace. Northville. Do you live near or around Northville or curious about new things going on in Northville? Well, Northville has a new riverfront destination. The city officially opened the 10-acre Downs River Park yesterday, marking a milestone for the site that had once housed the Northville Downs horse racing facility. A large crowd of city leaders, developers, and elected officials gathered to mark the opening of the park, the first completed public amenity within the 49-acre redevelopment project. And that the redevelopment project started after Northville Downs closed in 2024. The new public park features 2.5 miles of walking and biking trails, pedestrian bridges, native landscaping, and more than 1,400 new trees. It also includes public art installations through the Detroit Institute of Arts, as well as the relocated historic Mary Gilbert Log Cabin, which will eventually serve as the park's welcome center. But at the heart of the project is a restored section of the Rouge River, being buried underground inside a culvert since the 1960s, and it started to see daylight in 2025. Many who spoke at the ceremony credited Mayor Brian Turnbull for his vision and in bringing the project to fruition. While Turnbull, who is a lifelong Northville resident, urged people just to explore the park, have fun. Turnbull also appointed an environmental successes. He pointed to the environmental successes credited to the project, noting the group Friends of the Rouge visited earlier in the week and found 9 different species of fish that are now flourishing in the river. Many who spoke at the event yesterday noted the project represents years of collaboration between city officials, environmental agencies, developers, and residents. City leaders said the $19.6 million project was funded through a combination of private investment, tax increment financing, and public grants, including a $2.5 million from the American Rescue Plan, which came from Wayne County, $1 million from the Michigan Department of Environment, Great Lakes and Energy Brownfield Grant, and Hunter Pasture contributed 17.8 toward the project. Construction is also ongoing on additional portions of the Downs development, including a future Central Park that is expected to open next year. The residential portion of the redevelopment is also under construction. They are building homes and condominiums on the southern end of the property, and additional apartments, condos, and retail are planned for the northern section. Wow, great. Take a look. I think it'll be worth your while to make a trip to Northville to see this wonderfulness. Michigan tribes and museums are negotiating. What are they negotiating? They are negotiating the return of sacred objects from museums back to the tribes. 35 years after a federal law required museums to return Native American remains and artifacts to their tribes of origin, at least a quarter of more than 3,000 ancestral remains in the collection of Michigan institutions have yet to be claimed or returned. Though the state's museums and cultural institutions have made progress, the final step of physical handover has been more challenging. The federal government revised its policy on repatriation in 2024 to give tribes more control over how museums handle sensitive collections, and museums a strict 2029 deadline to complete all inventories and consultations. The goal of this deadline is to provide a clear path of repatriation where lineal descendants, Indian tribes, and Native Hawaiian organizations, rather than museums and federal agencies, can define their expeditious repatriation means. Representatives from Michigan's Native American tribes and museums told the Detroit News that the new rules for repatriation have instead increased the burden on under-resourced tribal repatriation experts and left some institutions scrambling to meet a deadline that one curator called virtually impossible. Those challenges are distinct from earlier barriers to repatriation. 3 decades ago, in the years after the Native American Grave Protection and Repatriation Act was passed in 1990, the law required federal agencies and institutions to catalog Native American remains and other cultural items in their collections and then attempt to return them. Today, the process looks a lot different. Most museum directors in Michigan support returning human remains and sacred objects to their collections to Native American groups in the state and around the country. But many tribes have just one person working on repatriation efforts, while federal funding for the work under the Trump administration has been unstable. And that will end the reading of the Michigan News and the Detroit Area News from WKAR Radio Reading Service. Thank you for inviting us into your homes today. Here's RJ with international, national, and sports news.
1: Thank you, Michael. The interim U.S.-Iran agreement, hailed by President Donald Trump and world leaders as a major step towards peace in the Middle East, was signed remotely on Wednesday by the United States and Iran, a White House official confirmed to USA Today. The signing of the memorandum comes ahead of an expected signing on Friday in Switzerland, and as a result, provisions including the opening of the Strait of Hormuz are expected to take effect immediately. Trump indicated he also signed a physical version of the agreement on Wednesday. The agreement calls for an immediate end to hostilities on all fronts, including Lebanon, and sets out expectations for the next phase of talks, which will tackle more challenging issues, mainly the future of Iran's nuclear program. The text of the 14-point agreement was read by a senior administration official in a call with reporters on Wednesday. The agreement spells out sanctions relief for Iran and calls for the creation of a $300 billion economic development fund. Trump repeatedly denied on Wednesday that the U.S. would be paying into the fund, though he said that the Gulf allies could do so if they wanted to. Trump, speaking to reporters Wednesday at the conclusion of a Group of Seven conference, also said that the United States will go back to bombing if Tehran does not abide by the conditions set out in the preliminary deal, or if negotiations fail to produce a long-term agreement that prevents the country from producing a nuclear weapon. There's a few more items in that story, but I'm going to move on to something related. President Trump on Wednesday described Chinese President Xi Jinping and Russian President Vladimir Putin as neutral during the war with Iran, saying they had not thwarted his efforts to curb Tehran's nuclear ambitions. "I just want to thank them because they made it a lot better," Trump said, following the adoption of a ceasefire agreement in the conflict. Speaking at a press conference at the Group of Seven conference in France, Trump told reporters he was grateful to the leaders for staying out of the conflict. "I want to thank China. It was with him, and he stayed neutral, totally neutral, and I appreciate it," Trump said. "And I want to thank Vladimir Putin, as he was very neutral. They could have made it much more difficult for us." Trump's comments stood in contrast to his comments on U.S. allies from Japan to Europe, whom he criticized for not helping with a military operation or subsequent efforts to clear the Strait of Hormuz, the Iran-blocked maritime trade route. Moscow and Beijing maintain close ties with Tehran. Russia has said the war could lead to a nuclear arms race in the Middle East. Beijing has condemned Washington's attacks on Tehran as a brazen violation of the country's sovereignty. U.S. intelligence officials assess that Beijing supplied Tehran with goods and potential military uses, according to people familiar with the matter. China's independent oil refiners have been Iran's main customers during the conflict, defying U.S. sanctions. But Trump said that Xi was helpful to resolve the conflict and avoided sending in big weaponry or shoulder-fired surface-to-air missiles. "They could have sent in an oil ship with six destroyers alongside of it on each side. They didn't do that. President Xi helped me. He tried to help, and I think he probably helped it get solved," Trump said. In a statement, a spokesperson for China's embassy in Washington said their position had been consistent and that they had been working tirelessly for the end of fighting and peace. Russia's embassy in Washington did not immediately respond to our request for comment. Health workers battling an Ebola outbreak in Eastern Democratic Republic of Congo lack the personnel to identify suspected cases, the ambulances to transport them, and even the construction materials to build isolation wards, officials and aid workers told Reuters. A month after the World Health Organization declared an international emergency, the outbreak of the rare Bundibugyo strain has grown to more than 800 confirmed cases, with warnings mounting that it could become the worst on record, surpassing the 2014-2016 West African epidemic that killed more than 11,000 people. Health teams are so stretched that tens of thousands of contacts of those cases remain untraced, according to the Director General of the African Center for Disease Control and Prevention, Jean Kaseya. He pointed to insecurity and the urban, mining-heavy setting of the outbreak as central obstacles. After 4 weeks, we have an outbreak in an urban area where there is insecurity, where there is this mining and trade activity, and also where we are not reaching all the people who must be in contact list, he said later on Tuesday. If we don't reach these people, we cannot say that we can win this outbreak. Even the identified cases, which may represent just a fraction of the total due to insufficient testing and data gaps, are not always isolated and cared for, he said. We have people who were admitted who decide to escape for many reasons. We have people who are positive who are not admitted. And we also have a number of people who are admitted, but we believe that they are not getting appropriate support, Casillas added. The WHO report showed roughly a third of the 241 alerts about new suspect cases in Ituri, the worst-hit province, were not followed up as of June 14. The Oxfam Ebola Response Coordinator, Manuel Rebordosa, in the city of Bunia, told Reuters a woman with symptoms including fever and bleeding at the medical center he visited this week had been left waiting for hours. They were calling the surveillance system, but they didn't show up as they cover many health zones and don't have enough ambulances, he said. Africa CDC said teams handling safe burials and decontamination in Ituri had only about 15% of the required personnel and 7% of the necessary vehicles in place. Congo's health minister, Samuel Roger Kamba, rejected suggestions the outbreak was outpacing the response, telling a government briefing on Monday the ministry had trained 1,200 community relay workers and deployed 1,000 of them to go door-to-door tracking contacts and suspected cases, with contact follow-up currently running at 63%. However, response teams were facing a number of challenges on the ground. In documents shared with Ebola response teams in Natura on Wednesday, the ministry highlighted issues including lost contact cases, patients moving across health zones, and lack of fuel for mobile units. Professor Salim Abdul Karim, who advises the Africa CDC and visited Ituri last week, said the biggest challenge was supplies. There is a need for more resources of almost everything, from PPE, which is personal protective equipment, to gravel, he said in a report he will present at an emergency meeting soon. Gravel shortages have delayed construction of isolation wards, he said, adding that prefabricated panels for walls, floors, and roofs were lacking, and that the absence of USAID, dismantled by U.S. President Donald Trump last year, was noticeable. The U.S. says it is the biggest donor to the response and has asked others to contribute. Medics lack masks, and dozens of them have caught the Bundibugyo strain for which there is no proven vaccine or treatment. Africa CDC's Kisia said sometimes the need supplies are sitting somewhere in a warehouse. The African Union says it has received only a fifth of the funding for its $518 million response plan, and aid workers say donor support has fallen versus previous Ebola outbreaks. Asked if Western government should do more, Kisia said, I think they are starting to understand that it's serious. Russia attacked Kyiv with missiles, local authorities said on Thursday, as they urged residents to take shelter, hours after President Volodymyr Zelensky spoke with President Trump and European leaders. A Reuters witness heard explosions in Kyiv, while authorities of a northwestern Ukrainian city of Sumy said one person was killed in a drone attack as airstrike alerts were issued for most of Ukraine's territory. The enemy is attacking the capital with ballistic missiles. Stay in safe places until the air raid alert is over, said the head of Kyiv's military administration in a Telegram post early on Thursday. In France, Zelensky said he had spoken to Trump and French President Emmanuel Macron after the meeting. He described it as a coordinating conversation to try to end the more than four-year-long Russian war on Ukraine. The strike on Kyiv is the second air attack by Russia this week. The 1,000-year-old monastery that symbolizes Ukraine's spiritual and cultural heritage was badly damaged on Monday in a major attack by Russia that killed 10 people and drew condemnation from European leaders. Trump said on Wednesday that Russia was losing more soldiers than Ukraine after he suggested that both Russian President Vladimir Putin and Zelensky seemed open to doing something about the war. Putin had not discussed the possibility of a meeting with Zelensky during the latest phone call with Trump, the Kremlin said this week. Russia has been saying it was the Ukraine that was losing. In the Ukrainian city of Enerhodar, where most of the staff of the Russian-held nuclear power plant live, Russia-appointed mayor said on Telegram that Ukrainian strikes killed one person and injured four. In Russia's Belgorod border region, local officials said a Ukrainian drone strike killed one man in his car. On Wednesday, Moscow had accused Ukraine of attacking a bus carrying Belarusian schoolchildren, an allegation Kyiv said was false. Reuters could not independently verify the reports. Russia and Ukraine deny deliberately targeting civilians in the war that started with Russia's full-scale invasion of Ukraine in 2022. Anna Timu Oding likes to say her son David, 5, is as American as apple pie. Born to a Guatemalan Mexican mother and a Swedish German father, he's the perfect example of the melting pot of people who make America, America. But a pending U.S. Supreme Court decision could block automatic U.S. citizenship for hundreds of thousands of babies born each year to people whose parents entered or remained in the United States without permission. And some migrant rights advocates feared the court might go even further, ultimately allowing the president or Congress to strip citizenship from tens of millions of adults born in the United States to parents who lacked legal permission. Such a decision could render millions of people subject to deportation to another country they've never stepped foot in. Among them are Timo Oding, who was born in Los Angeles to parents who lacked legal immigration status at the time of her birth. The potential loss of birthright citizenship has prompted hard conversations among the estimated 4.7 million families with mixed immigration status, among people who have always believed that they are Americans. Both Timo Oding and her husband were U.S. citizens at the time of their son's birth, but she worries the Supreme Court is dangerously willing to let President Trump revoke the citizenship of generations of Americans. It feels like all bets are off the table for anyone at this point, and what's happened so far is unprecedented, said Timo Oding, who owns a union print shop in suburban Denver. We do talk about it daily, but if we do talk about it too much, it will put us in a depressed mood. Under the 14th Amendment, virtually everyone born in U.S. soil automatically becomes a citizen. But the Supreme Court is close to issuing a decision that could open the door of Trump's goal of withdrawing citizenship for millions of people, as we've said earlier. Congress approved the 14th Amendment in 1866, at the end of the Civil War, to make it clear that formerly enslaved people and their children were citizens. In 1898, when asked to interpret the 14th Amendment, the Supreme Court ruled that a man born in San Francisco to Chinese citizens was an American citizen. In the case of that man, Wok Ark Kim, the justices decided in a 6-2 vote that the 14th Amendment's wording meant that people born in the United States and subject to the jurisdiction thereof were automatically citizens. The subject to jurisdiction thereof language has previously been used to deny citizenship to babies born to foreign diplomats and soldiers stationed in the United States. In January of 2025, Trump issued an executive order ending birthright citizenship for newborn babies, and the Supreme Court is deciding whether to allow that order to take effect. Trump titled the executive order, Protecting the Meaning and Value of American Citizenship. If approved by the court and interpreted narrowly, Trump's order would affect about 255,000 babies born annually, essentially leaving them stateless. The president has not publicly offered a plan for the aftermath of such a decision, but has made the change a top priority. In April, he became the first sitting president to attend Supreme Court arguments, watching from the gallery as attorneys argued the cases before the justices. I'm skipping ahead in this article. Of the approximately 14 million people living in the United States without documentation, nearly 80% came from Mexico and Central and South America, according to the Aoki Center for Critical Race and Nation Studies at the University of California Davis School of Law. An additional 5.5 million to 6.5 million people in the U.S. have temporary or provisional status, including those with pending asylum claims, undocumented immigrants who were brought to the United States as children, and people who entered through humanitarian programs. More than 90% came from Latin America, Asia, Africa, and the Caribbean. Timu Oding says she's fairly confident that neither she nor her son would be deported, but remains worried because that ultimately could be a possibility if Trump wins at the Supreme Court. She said her mother and aunt made the risky journey to the U.S. because it's a beacon of freedom, safety, and success. Her mom and aunt ultimately became U.S. citizens, although her father was deported to Mexico. Luigi Mangione, the man accused of gunning down a health insurance executive in Manhattan, plans to argue at his murder trial that he was undergoing an extreme mental health crisis at the time of the alleged killing, a judge revealed at a hearing on Wednesday. The strategy poses steep legal hurdles, but could lead to a jury convicting Mangione of a lesser crime of manslaughter, which carries significantly lighter sentences. Mangione, who appeared in court in a dark suit and white shirt, is accused of fatally shooting UnitedHealthcare CEO Brian Thompson outside a hotel in Midtown in December of 2024. The brazen killing was widely condemned by public officials but became emblematic of Americans' frustrations with rising healthcare costs and health insurance industry practices. There's more to that story, but I think we've hit the high points, so I'm going to move on. A small business jet crashed on a Texas highway and caught fire on June 16, killing one person as bystanders left their cars to help passengers escape, according to authorities. The Cessna 680A jet crashed at about 10 p.m. local time in Laredo, a southern Texas city along the Mexican border, the Federal Aviation Administration confirmed in a statement. There were six people on board. The plane was traveling from San Jose del Cabo in Mexico to Austin, Texas, when it went down. The conditions of the surviving people on board were not known, and authorities are withholding the identity of the person who died until their family can be notified, said a public information officer for the Laredo Police Department. What we have tonight is a tragic event. Regrettably and tragically, we do have to report that there is one decedent involved in this crash. He said police got the call just before 10 p.m. from the local airport tower that the privately owned aircraft had gone down on the northbound side of Texas State Highway Loop 20. One vehicle was apparently struck by part of the plane as it went down. First responders and others on the highway sprang into action, and footage shared on social media shows the plane is in flames while authorities and bystanders are trying to break a window to the cockpit. At one point in the video, multiple people can be seen coming out of the plane's door. Later, video posted by the Laredo Police Department shows the aircraft's charred remains being doused by firefighters on one side of the highway. The Justice Department is asking a federal appeals court to let President Trump's continue building his planned White House ballroom, arguing that a thwarted attack on Trump's recent Ultimate Fighting Championship event proves the need for the facility. Brett Shumate, an assistant attorney general, urged a panel at the U.S. Court of Appeals for D.C. to lift the lower court's order blocking much of the construction of the 90,000-foot square ballroom, contending that the project's security features are needed to protect the president. As evidence, Shumate cited the foiled threat against the UFC event on the White House grounds over the weekend. Authorities have said they intercepted and stopped plans to fly explosive-laden drones over attendees and gunned down people who fled. This latest assassination plot against President Trump and dignitaries at the White House demonstrates the compelling need for the East Wing project, with a ballroom designed to defend against such attacks. Shumate argued that the ballroom's planned drone port and sniper nests would have been able to destroy any effort to attack the UFC event, and that the ballroom's mass and height would provide a shield. I'm going to switch over to sports. Let's take a look at broadcast sports today. We've got baseball at 1:30 on the MLB Network, Toronto at Boston, and they will also broadcast a 6:30 game, New York at Philadelphia. The College Baseball World Series, they don't have their times nailed down yet, but this is quite a large group of teams whittling away. So it looks like Georgia versus Oklahoma, if necessary, on ESPN. And again, I wish I could give you the times, but they haven't been provided. And North Carolina versus West Virginia, if necessary. So I guess that those... I thought it was single elimination, but maybe not at this level. Golf is underway on the USA Network, U.S. Open, at 3 p.m. The Meyer LPGA Classic on the Golf Channel will be broadcast at 5, more U.S. Open coverage on NBCSN. And at 6:30, it must be duplicate coverage because it's also U.S. Open. Horse racing, 8:30 on NBCSN, the Royal Ascot. World Cup soccer. Now, this has been getting a lot of attention. At noon, Fox will cover the Czech Republic versus South Africa. At 3, Fox and Peacock will cover Switzerland versus Bosnia-Herzegovina. At 6, FS1 and Peacock will cover Canada versus Carter. At 9, Fox will cover Mexico versus South Korea. Let's take a look at the schedule for the Tigers. They've got a three-game set at home against Chicago coming up. The 19th is a 6:40 game on DSN. The 20th is a 1:10 game. 21st is a 1:40 game, also on DSN. And then they get New York coming to town for at least two games. On the 22nd, it's a 6:40 game. On the 23rd, a 6:40 game. DSN covers those. You can also listen to those games on WXYT-FM 97.1. Let's take a look at the baseball standings. In the American League Central, Chicago and Cleveland are both tied for the top spot, with Minnesota, Detroit, and Kansas City trailing. Detroit is 9.5 games out. In the East, the Yankees have a 2.5 game lead over Tampa Bay, followed by Toronto, Baltimore, and Boston. In the West, Seattle has a 1.5 game lead over Oakland, followed by Texas, Houston, and LA. In the National League Central, Milwaukee has a 4.5 game lead over St. Louis, followed by Chicago, Pittsburgh, and Cincinnati. In the East, Atlanta has a 7 game lead over Philadelphia, followed by Washington, Miami, and New York Mets. And in the West, the Dodgers are on top, 9 games ahead of San Diego, followed by Arizona, San Francisco, and the perpetual basement dweller, Colorado, who is 19 games back at this point in the season. As I mentioned, the Tigers were 9.5 games out, and they lost another road series on Wednesday, dropping the rubber match against the Astros 4-2 at Daikin Park. They have won just 2 of 13 road series this season, and now come home on Friday, 14 games under 500, meaning despite a brief flurry of wins at the start of June, they find themselves further out of contention than they were in the woebegone days of May. We're not going to win every series for the rest of the year, so you can't operate like it's a colossal downturn if you do lose a series, said manager A.J. Hinch before the game. But if you have an opportunity to win a series, our mindset has to be to take a step forward as opposed to a sidestep or a backstep. Sidesteps at this point almost equal backsteps. The urgency is heightened based on the hole that we're in and where we are in our win total, Hinch said. Winning a series means you are taking a mini step forward and you gain a game in a 3-game span. It doesn't end the season if you don't, but it creates more urgency in the next series. The urgency is also heightened because if they don't start stringing together some wins soon, the roster could look different after the trade deadline on August 3. The day started with news that Gleyber Torres was going back on the injured list after he aggravated his left oblique. The Tigers were also without switch-hitting outfielder Wenzel Perez, who sustained facial injuries after a pyro band snapped during his post-game workout on Tuesday night. It's one of those stretch bands. On the plus side, Casey Mize was back after his second IL stint, but he was still shaking off some rust. His command was spotty, and he didn't have a feel for the splitter, which allowed the Astros to zone in on his slider. Kyle Finnegan, who also had allowed just one of the 21 inherited runners to score this season, gave up an RBI double. He was clipped for a run in the sixth as well, and it would have been more had right field Kerry Carpenter not thrown a bullet to the plate to cut down Jake Myers trying to score from second on Peña's RBI single. Portugal and its talisman Cristiano Ronaldo were left frustrated after being held to a 1-1 draw by Group K rival Democratic Republic of Congo in their World Cup clash in a sodden Houston on Wednesday. Portugal took the lead inside 6 minutes when Pedro Neto crossed for Javo Neves to head home from 15 meters as one of the pre-tournament favorites, made the perfect start, though it would be their only effort on target in the game. DR Congo, appearing in their first World Cup since 1974, grew into the game and were level deep in added time at the end of the first half when Yohan Wissa was left unmarked from a corner to head in at the back post. Cedric Bakambu struck the post for the Congolese in the second half, while Ronaldo twice fired wide from close range as he appeared in a sixth World Cup, a record he shares with Lionel Messi. Looping back home, the first round of the 2026 NBA draft is less than a week away. The Detroit Pistons own the 21st pick, and coming off of a 60-win season and second-round playoff exit, have significant weaknesses to address. Here's three of the biggest needs the Pistons could try to fill on draft night and a player who could fill the bill. Shooting wing depth. Outside of Duncan Robinson, the Pistons lacked reliable shooting. Trajan Langdon highlighted three-point shooting and ball handling as two of the team's biggest offseason needs, and they'll have an opportunity to address one or both with their first-round pick. Cameron Garr is a guard forward. He's a sophomore at Baylor. He's 6'6". And in 2025, his stats were 18.9 points, 5.8 rebounds, 2.6 assists, 1.3 blocks, and 37% from the three range. Of the 3-and-D prospects in the class, Carr is among those who fit the archetype best. He's a good shooter that knocked down high volume of threes, both off the catch and while moving. He's an above-the-rim athlete, particularly on fast breaks, with a head of steam attacking closeouts. And he has great defensive tools, boasting a near 7'1" wingspan that helped allow him to become a strong, weak-side shot blocker for his size. Carr is a logical fit who can thrive playing off Cade Cunningham, ease their half-court spacing, and fit their identity as a defensive-driven team that thrives in transition. Another guard forward is Isaiah Evans. He's a 6'7 sophomore from Duke, and he had 15 points, 3.2 rebounds, and he shot 36% from three in 2025-26. Through two seasons of Duke, Evans almost exclusively shot threes. He took 429 three-pointers and 184 points inside the arc and proved he can hit triples in a variety of circumstances. He's more of a specialist rather than a well-rounded wing who can handle playmaking and ball handling responsibilities. But the Pistons need shooting, and Evans checks that box. And there's another person they're looking at, Haynes Steinbeck, as a forward. He played in Washington as a freshman. He's 6'11". His 2025-26 stats are 18.5 points, 11.8 rebounds, 1.2 blocks, 1.1 steals. He's a prolific rebounder with an interesting cross-section of offensive skills. Steinbeck would bring versatility to the rotation as a power forward center. He's a vacuum cleaner on the glass and took all Division I players in rebounds per game. He led that, rather. He combines that with a soft touch at the rim and some outside shooting flashes. Though Steinbeck only took 53 attempts, he knocked down 18 of them, so that's a 34% clip. Theoretically, Steinbeck could play alongside Isaiah Stewart or Paul Reed, thanks to his rebounding and touch. As strong as the Pistons' center rotation was last season, they missed Jalen Duren's presence on the boards when he left the floor. Scottie Scheffler has made it known by now that specific achievements don't motivate him, so it makes sense that he would say the same about the possibility of completing the career Grand Slam this week. At a press conference on Tuesday, ahead of the U.S. Open at Shinnecock Hills Golf Club on Long Island, the world number one echoed the sentiment from his now-famous What's the Point monologue of last year's Open Championship. Days before he won that major for the third leg of the Slam, Scheffler said, "The sense of accomplishment that he gets from being the best golfer he can be could not be mistaken for a truly fulfilling life," adding that winning tournaments, even majors, feels awesome for 2 minutes. It was more the same Tuesday when asked about the inevitable question about what's at stake in his first opportunity to complete the Slam. "It's kind of a funny thing. It's like, yeah, if I win this tournament, that would be amazing, but I think I show up next week and it's like, okay, now Scottie's won the Grand Slam, he's won all these golf tournaments, now where do we go from here?" Scheffler said. "I think sometimes that's a little bit of the fallacy in our sport. If I win the U.S. Open, then I'm going to be satisfied. I've won all these tournaments and my career is essentially over, and I've accomplished everything I want to accomplish. But I think the goalposts are always just moved further and further." Scheffler pointed out that he's already achieved more than anyone would expect from a college prospect of his caliber. It was Victor Hovland and Colin Morikawa who were on most people's radars 5 years ago, less so Scheffler. "His National Open still holds plenty of meaning to Scheffler, to be sure. For me, it would be a dream to win the U.S. Open, of course. But at the end of the day, like, a Grand Slam has never been a motivating factor for me. I just always wanted to be the best version of myself, and that got me this far. This far includes 20 wins on the PGA Tour and 4 majors, 2 Masters titles, followed by the PGA Championship and Open Championship last year. For context, his T14 finish at last month's PGA was his worst showing in a major in nearly 2 years. Scheffler rode a second-round 64 at Royal Portrush to a 4-stroke victory at last year's Open. He confessed Tuesday that he thought that would be the most difficult one for him to win. "I always felt like the Open would be one of the hardest ones for me to win because, like I said earlier, I didn't have a lot of experience playing over there in the UK. For me, not having the experience on Lynx Golf, I would have said that would probably be the most difficult for me to win." Scheffler has 4 top 10 finishes in the past 5 U.S. Opens. I wish I had time to get to all of this article, but I'm just going to give you a flavor for it. Detroit's PWHL expansion franchise has a legend at the helm. Former goalie Manon Rehm was named the general manager of Detroit's still unnamed PWHL franchise on May 15, becoming the franchise's first GM and most notable executive. Her appointment as another bullet point to a sterling list of accomplishments, as Rehm is not only one of the most accomplished women's hockey players of her era, but one of the most trailblazing professional athletes of all time. And like I said, I wish I could go down this list and just show these bullet points. This woman's amazing. But I run out of time. That will conclude the reading of the Detroit News and Detroit Free Press for WKAR Radio Reading Service. Your readers today have been Michael Marshall and R.J. Benson.
2: 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Cloudy skies, breezy for the rest of the afternoon. We'll see a high of 68, mostly clear tonight, low 55, and mostly sunny, breezy on Friday, a high of 75. 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
3: 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My name is Catherine Dufort Way. 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They are highlighting the LPGA Classic. 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

0: 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Let's go to Great Giant real quick. The Great Giant ad is good starting June 15th all the way to the 28th. And there's lots of big specials for Father's Day. It says 14 days of saving. The next sale will start June 29th. So this special is Father's Day, but it goes all the way to the 28th. And they are now accepting Nation's Benefits insurance cards such as Humana. 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Got a couple minutes left. And this is for the Okemos location, but I believe Portland has probably similar prices. 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They have the brat of the week is a jalapeno popper brat. 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Lobster tails are $6.99 each, wild caught. Snow crab clusters, wild caught, $9.99 a pound after a digital coupon. And that is all the time that we have left for the day for Tom's Food Market. I just want to let everyone know this will be my last recording with WKAR Radio Reading Service. I hope to be back again one day, but I just wanted to say how much I've loved doing this, and I hope you enjoyed hearing my voice every other week, and that I hope to be back again one day. Enjoy the weekend, have a wonderful Father's Day, and we will be back next Thursday. This is WKAR Radio Reading Service. My name is Catherine Dufort Way. And I hope you have a wonderful weekend. Thank you.
1: 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Listener discretion is advised. Cloudy skies, breezy for the rest of the afternoon. We'll see a high of 68, mostly clear tonight, low 55, and mostly sunny, breezy on Friday, a high of 75. 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
2: 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It is specifically designed for and directed to people with visual, physical, learning, language, or other disabilities and conditions that prevent them from reading printed materials.
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4: Welcome. This is a reading of The Economist, and I'm your reader, Mary Kiefer, with the audio reading service of the Allen County Public Library in Fort Wayne, Indiana. Today, I will be reading from the May 22nd, copyright year 2026, of The Economist Newspaper Limited, and I will begin with the title article, A Starship Enterprise. To channel one of Elon Musk's favorite science fiction authors, SpaceX is a product of infinite improbability. When Mr. Musk began, few would have predicted that a startup could design a liquid-fueled rocket and put it in orbit, nor that an engineer would be able to get a rocket's booster to return to Earth, land upright on its own tail, and be reused. And no one has yet recovered a rocket's second stage, which must withstand 1,500 degrees centigrade or so during atmospheric reentry. Having pulled off the first unlikely feat in 2008, 6 short years after its founding, and the second in 2015, SpaceX will try to launch to use a launch due on May 21st to show that it can carry off the third, too. If the test fails by the time you hear this, SpaceX will try again and again until it succeeds or runs out of money. Success will be vital if Mr. Musk is to realize his vision of dominating artificial intelligence, apparently by using space-based computers launched by SpaceX to satisfy AI's ravenous hunger for data producing. To pay for his dream, on May 20th, the company filed the prospectus that has started the countdown clock for an initial public offering next month worth about $75 billion. This will be the biggest listing in history. In two ways, the IPO is infinitely improbable, too. It is inspiring in that Mr. Musk aims to carry off yet more seemingly impossible feats of engineering, and it is worrying in that he is asking investors to trust their savings to a loss-making outfit with hardly credible financial plans over which he will have total control. SpaceX's colossal listing will shake stock markets as much as its giant Starship rockets, Raptor engines, now rattle the coastal plain beneath the launch site in Texas. SpaceX may instantly land among the world's 10 most valuable companies with a market value as much as $2 trillion. A fortnight later, it is to be ushered into the NASDAQ index, ending up in countless tracker funds, pension pots, and other stock portfolios. By then, Mr. Musk may have become Earth's first trillionaire, worth as much as all households in his native South Africa combined. In a populist age, many people will see the concentration of power in trillion-dollar companies, not to mention trillion-dollar men, as a failure of capitalism. Yet as a story of risk-taking, competition, the ability to mobilize resources, and thereby turn the improbable into reality, SpaceX is in fact capitalism at its most remarkable. Sometimes Mr. Musk has harnessed the state's resources. Sometimes he has gone it alone. Government policy played a crucial role in getting SpaceX off the ground. But his drive has repeatedly solved problems that the state could not. He has already opened up space, and if he succeeds in his dream of cutting launch costs to $185 a kilogram, 1% of their historical average, he will have utterly transformed it. Getting there will be hard. SpaceX's business plan, as outlined in its regulatory filing on May 20th, has risky written all over it. The company is losing more than $1 billion a month, much of it on its AI business. XAI, which spent $8 billion in the first quarter and is still far behind the industry's stars. The plan says that over 90% of SpaceX's potential sales, which it values at $28.5 trillion, almost the entire GDP of America today, will come from AI. It is unclear whether that will be from making a success of his own AI business using data centers in space powered directly by the sun and untroubled by terrestrial NIMBYs, or from selling data center services to others. Throw in some stardust about interplanetary missions and asteroid mining, and you can begin to grasp the scale of Mr. Musk's ambition. Yet even if he doesn't get all the way there, his fleet will open up new possibilities that he and other capitalists can exploit. The government encouraged William Boeing to do this after the First World War, using idle warplanes to ferry airmail. Jeff Bezos sold spare cloud computing capacity when Amazon had built more of it than it needed for its e-emporium. Mr. Musk himself has done it too. Starlink was initially a way to fill up SpaceX's workhorse rocket, the Falcon 9, when external custom could not keep up with its billowing launch capacity. He is also spurring competition. Blue Origin, founded by Mr. Bezos 2 years before SpaceX, is working on a reusable rocket of its own. Both it and Amazon have plans for their own satellite constellations to rival Starlink. In December, a private Chinese challenger, Landspace, test-launched a reusable rocket. Another Chinese company called Space Pioneer tried in April. If anyone has earned the right to aspire to seemingly unattainable engineering goals, it is Mr. Musk. The financial risks and the control he demands are another matter. No other firm has tried to use public markets to raise as much as SpaceX will. NTT in Japan and Saudi Aramco were partial privatizations of state-owned assets. The nearest private sector competitor, Alibaba, in 2014 raised a third of what SpaceX wants. SpaceX could like any capitalist enterprise, crash and burn. Its valuation, as much as 100 times annual revenue, compares with 16 for Tesla. Mr. Musk has a record of creating lots of shareholder value, but little cash. SpaceX is on the hook for the loss-making XAI and his social network X, with which it merged earlier this year. And by giving him and other insiders special shares to elect directors, SpaceX's structure makes Mr. Musk unsackable. Investors are therefore saddled with his future business decisions as well as his obnoxious politics. He may face a backlash under the next Democratic administration for his racism and the ravages of Doge under Donald Trump. The thing is that Mr. Musk comes as a package. He has needed a galactic ego and cosmic appetite for risk to succeed, as did Henry Ford and J.P. Morgan before him. SpaceX is an imperfect company, and Mr. Musk is an imperfect man. The marvel of capitalism is that it can harness their talents to create something extraordinary. While his investors take the risk, the rest of humanity can strap in for the ride. How to stop the Ebola epidemic. The outbreak in Central Africa should serve as a warning about future pandemics. Ebola is a terrifying virus that kills 30 to 50% of the people it infects. Fortunately, the world has been getting better at fighting it. Since 2015, vaccines for Zaire, the most common Ebola strain, have limited its spread whenever hotspots emerged in Africa. Genetic sequencing of that strain has allowed rapid testing, which makes contact tracing easier. African governments, helped by NGOs, have learned how to triage and isolate patients. Crucially, they have also won the trust of locals, who are horrified by hemorrhagic fevers. But the latest Ebola outbreak is caused by a rarer strain, Bundi Bugyo, for which there is no licensed vaccine or rapid test. For months, it swept undetected through eastern Congo. Aid cuts meant fewer health workers were watching out. On May 17th, the UN's World Health Organization called the outbreak a public health emergency of international concern. By May 20th, the tally of almost 600 suspected cases and 139 deaths was suggesting that this pandemic will be the worst Ebola emergency since at least 2018, when more than 2,000 people died in the same region. To avoid such a grim death toll, let alone that of 2014 through 16, when 11,000 perished in West Africa, urgent coordinated action is needed. So far, it has been lacking. To win the fight, scientists need incentives to swiftly make and deploy a vaccine. Donors, especially governments in the rich world, should promise now to buy ample supplies of a vaccine as soon as it is authorized, to encourage drug firms to work faster. On May 20th, the WHO said two vaccines are being developed that show promise against the Bundi Bugyo strain. Although it will be months before either jab is ready, such efforts should be the priority. Even with a vaccine, stopping Ebola requires coordination in different countries. In the past, America, through its Centers for Disease Control and Prevention and aid spending, would have led this effort. Despite severe cuts under the Trump administration, the CDC still has field offices in Congo, Congo, and neighboring Uganda. So it will play a role. But the most important institutions will be the WHO and Africa CDC, which is independent of its American namesake. Africa CDC did well during the COVID-19 pandemic and can do so again if given enough outside expertise and funding. Humanitarian NGOs reduced their Ebola prevention measures last year in Ituri, the province where the outbreak emerged, because of aid cuts. They urgently need funds to pay for protective gear and to recruit more health workers.

0: 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By continuing to listen, you verify that you qualify within one of these categories. 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
1: By keeping banks closed, mediators, including America and Qatar, should tell both sides to let in supplies and workers. They should also press Rwanda's 23M23's patron. This is Congo's 17th Ebola breakout in 50 years. It will destroy both lives and livelihoods before it is contained. Fortunately, the virus is not airborne, so it cannot spread as fast as COVID-19. Even so, it is a reminder of the need to prepare for the next pandemic. Vaccine research, the genomic sequencing of viruses and disease surveillance are the world's immune system, protecting it against wider, deadlier outbreaks. When that immunity is weakened, disaster beckons. America growth could be even better. Maganomics shows the world what not to do, but also what America keeps getting right. Yet again, America's economy has shown up the rest of the world. For all the chaos of the past year, the GDP has chugged along merrily at 2% annual growth. True, that is hardly a blockbuster pace, and like everywhere else, consumers in America are grumbling about high prices. But Uncle Sam's peers are doing much worse. In Britain, France, Germany, and Japan, economic growth ranges from roughly zero to about 1%. America's outperformance began decades ago, but in the 2020s, it has become vast, and it is likely to last. The latest IMF forecasts show American growth besting the rest all the way to 2030 and beyond. Perhaps that makes this an odd time to look at what America gets wrong, but remarkably, its world-beating performance has lately come despite a handicap: Donald Trump's erratic and harmful policies. Our analysis suggests that what we call the MAGA tax, a toxic mix of high tariffs, zero net migration, and all-encompassing policy uncertainty, shaved around 0.75 percentage point off the rise in American GDP in 2025. That holds lessons for America and other countries desperate for growth. America was teed up for a strong year when Mr. Trump took charge in early 2025. Its robust economy should have been supercharged, especially by the boom in artificial intelligence and its consequences for the stock market. Instead, growth since then has been solid by American standards, unremarkable. Indeed, outside AI-related sectors, policy uncertainty has pushed American business investment into a slump worse than Britain's after the vote on Brexit. Seesawing tariffs and hostility to immigration, even for skilled workers, have also weighed on the economy. Without this MAGA tax, growth could have been closer to 3% in 2025, not the 2% America got. The damage will continue this year and probably worsen now that higher oil prices from Mr. Trump's war with Iran are also a burden. In other words, the president's folly has slowed down a historic boom. One lesson from this is to marvel at America's dynamism and resilience, even in the face of Mr. Trump's vexing behavior. Many of America's advantages are hard to emulate. The country's continental scale, single language, natural resource wealth, and fiscal space that comes from issuing the world's safe asset give it a unique economic advantage over Europe. America's federalism is helpful, too. Misguided policies at the state level, like data center moratoriums or proposed

0: Most wealth taxes do not encumber the whole country. People and businesses can move to a different state. But America also shows just how much other rich countries are failing to live up to their economic potential. Much of the recent heightening of America's advantage stems from its tolerance of disruption. America's shale fracking revolution and liquefied natural gas exports have reshaped global energy markets and made its economy more able to withstand the effects of Mr. Trump's war in the Middle East. Its embrace of AI data centers presages a shakeup of labor markets, which, though fraught, could propel its living standards still higher. Unlike its peers, America has built, says Mario Draghi, Europe's growth czar, an economy capable of preserving its growth from the disruptions it contributes to. Other rich countries, by contrast, are held back by conservative regulations, distrust of the financial industry, and risk aversion. They lose because they simply cannot build new industries so fast. Yet another conclusion is that America should raise its ambitions still further. Imagine how astounding its economy would be without the drag of the MAGA tax. For Democrats, that question may soon stop being hypothetical. The party is still wrestling with what of Mr. Trump's agenda to keep and what to discard should it win back the White House in 2028. Politically, rolling back tariffs may be tricky. Beneficiaries of protection will squeal. And besides, many on the left have long been wary of free trade. Similarly, some Democrats now wonder aloud whether Mr. Trump's penchant for bullying companies that displease him could be turned toward progressive ends such as restricting layoffs. Be patient, says MAGA types. Their policies will eventually yield benefits. In fact, the misguided policies, if they endure, are likely to exact a bigger price over time. America is becoming less attractive to high-skilled migrants who make large contributions to its dynamism, more vulnerable to a bond market crisis as its debts mount, and more tolerant of corruption. Mr. Trump's style of government, if it lasts, will eventually sap the foundations that have made America so rich by threatening the rule of law and encouraging firms to put lobbying for favors before innovation and the sound allocation of capital. Since the MAGA tax inflicts great harm, unwinding it promises great benefits. Whoever succeeds Mr. Trump should seize that opportunity. Economic growth is not a political cure-all. If it were, then Kamala Harris, campaigning in a year with growth of 2.8%, would be president. But Democrats and Mr. Trump's Republican successors will struggle to win voters' affections without raising living standards, as only fast growth paired with low inflation can. Listening to economists' advice is unfashionable these days, but there is a free lunch here, and America's next leaders would be foolish not to tuck in. The dangers of misreading MAGAnomics are even greater abroad. Populists everywhere have looked at America and been emboldened by the enticing conclusion that protectionism and industrial policy may be less harmful than free market economists supposed. Claudia Sheinbaum of Mexico, the National Rally in France, and Nigel Farage in Britain are all proposing to copy parts of Trumpist economics. Interventionism is in vogue. The barriers to trade and migration are rising. Even enemies of Trumpism increasingly answer it with a leftist statism of their own. Yet if America has been dented by the MAGA tax, those policies would knock other countries sideways. Pulpit partisans. An analysis of nearly 90,000 evangelical sermons quantifies how many pastors are endorsing parties. The story goes that Lyndon Johnson was so incensed that some nonprofit groups had backed his opponent in a 1954 Senate primary election that he proposed a change to the tax code to prohibit such groups from endorsing or opposing political candidates. Today, the Johnson Amendment means that churches can lose their nonprofit status and be forced to pay taxes if clergy engage in political advocacy from the pulpit. In practice, it is widely flouted. Back in 2016, Donald Trump vowed to totally knock out the amendment, which he has so far failed to do. Yet surveys of churchgoers suggest that America's clergy regularly do engage in political advocacy. Despite this, there has been little research into the content of such speech or how common it is. Sermons have always been hard to study in a systematic way. They take place behind closed doors. Congregants may self-censor when surveyed, and texts can be edited before being published. Since 2020, though, evangelical pastors have been live streaming their sermons and posting the recordings online, giving researchers lots to study. Electioneering happens across denominations. Black churches, for example, regularly endorse and raise funds for Democrats, but no other church has documented itself in this way. Beyond the question of access, evangelical churches are worth studying in their own right. They are decentralized, meaning pastors are freer than Catholic priests or Mormon bishops to say what they please. And no other religious group has mobilized quite so enthusiastically around President Trump. In a paper published this week in Proceedings of the National Academy of Sciences, a team of researchers analyzed 63,683 hours of unfiltered audio recordings from 88,546 evangelical church sermons delivered across the country during the 2020, 2022, and 2024 election cycles and a non-election control period. After transcribing the sermons, the researchers used a large language model to screen them for electioneering. It first sorted political from non-political text by searching for words to do with politics, such as elections and voting. It looked for references to political figures or parties like Trump and MAGA, and live questions such as abortion, generic references to America, ancient governments like Judea, or spiritual mentions of the nation were excluded. Text flagged as political was then passed through a second filter, which identified instances of political advocacy as defined by the Internal Revenue Service. The LLM was instructed to flag passages such as vote for candidate X or candidate X is God's choice, as well as many calls for campaign contributions, mentions of general political issues or of voting for God were ignored. A third step made sure that each instance of political advocacy referred to a specific party or candidate and classified each as either favorable or unfavorable. For example, the sermon that contained the passage, "If you can vote for Kamala Harris, you better ask God to forgive you," was classified as opposition, Democrats. While "Please, O Father, make us all vote Republican or Libertarian" was classified as favorability, Republicans. The study found that nearly 90% of references to Republicans were favorable and more than 70% of references to Democrats were unfavorable. Mr. Trump was the topic of over 50% of political discussions. In presidential election years, around 1 in 7 churches engaged in electioneering, 6 times the rate in non-election periods, and twice that of the 2022 midterms. But when a human researcher reviewed a random sample of 500 passages that had been flagged as political, 380 were judged to contain political advocacy, compared with just 121 flagged as such by the LLM. This suggests that the true number of evangelical churches engaging in political advocacy during elections may be closer to 1 in 2. In 2024, pastors in Republican counties were also more than twice as likely to engage in political advocacy as those in Democratic ones. Our obituary this week is for Edith Eger, the ballerina of Auschwitz, died on April 27th at the age of 98. Dance. That was what he said to her on her first night in the camp. Edith Eger could dance, of course. She had been learning ballet since she was 5 years old. In her leotard and tights, she had practiced her stretches. Down she would go, spine straight, tummy taut, breathe in, breathe out. She knew how to use her breath to control her body. She knew an entire routine to the Blue Danube. She thought she was imagining it when she heard that being played in the camp on her first night. Then he had appeared in her barracks. "Little dancer," he said, "dance for me." That was what he would call her, "my little dancer." They would call him the Angel of Death. Later, after she moved to America, she didn't want to call that place anything at all. She didn't want anyone's pity. She just wanted to be a Yankee Doodle American. Besides, she didn't even know how to pronounce that word in English, Auschwitz. How do you say that without an accent? So she never did. She never said it. Though later, when other people found out about her past, they would use its name to her. "It's pretty bad," they'd say, "of some problem or other, but it's not Auschwitz." She felt that was wrong. There was no hierarchy of suffering. She didn't want people to see her suffering and think theirs was less significant. She wanted them to look at her and think, "If she can do it, so can I." She started to speak out, first in therapy herself, then as she trained to become a psychologist, and finally as a best-selling author. Always her message was the same. You cannot change or forget the past, but you can choose how you respond to it. You can be depressed or you can be happy. That choice, at least, is yours. Though she at first had had no choice. In her new life as a wife and mother in Baltimore, she could not control how she reacted to things. She felt anxious when she heard a siren. She felt dizzy when she heard heavy footsteps. When a bus driver shouted at her, she huddled on the floor of the bus, crying and shaking. It wasn't that bad. It wasn't Auschwitz, but it was always Auschwitz. What do you do with your past? She was only 17 when the war ended, but she already had so much past. She had already seen so much, like that boy in the camp. He had been tied to a tree. Then SS soldiers had shot him. They shot his foot, his arm, his hands, and ear. A little boy used as target practice. Then there was the girl who tried to escape. The soldiers had shot her, then hung her body in the middle of the camp as an example. And there was the pregnant woman when she went into labor. The SS tied her legs together. She had never seen agony like hers. She would remember good things, too, like her home in what was then Hungary. It had been full of music. One sister was a violinist, another a pianist, and she was the dancer, then a gymnast. At 16, she was suddenly chosen for the Olympic training team. Then, equally suddenly, she was kicked off because of her background. Her background had become her foreground. She now wore a yellow star. Then one night, soldiers came and took her family away. Yet the music continued as they walked into Auschwitz beneath the Arbeitsmachtfrei sound. Sign, the camp orchestra started up. Her father turned to her, delighted. "You see," he said, "it can't be a terrible place." She would never see him again. Memory was what mattered. That was one of the last things her mother said to her. As the train drew closer to Auschwitz, she had turned to Edith. All that they had been taken. "But," she says, "no one can take away from you what you've put in your mind." When they got off the trucks, they took her mother, too. A gap-toothed soldier was sorting women into two queues, asking each, "Are you sick?" His voice was almost kind. "The ill, the old, and her mother," he sent to the left. She tried to follow, but he held her shoulder. "She's just going to take a shower." Later, she asked another prisoner where her mother was. The prisoner nodded at a smoking chimney. "Your mother is burning in there. You better start talking about her in the past tense." The gap-toothed man came back that night. She learned that he was Joseph Mengele, the camp doctor, the angel of death. She learned he liked to walk through each evening looking for inmates to entertain him. He was a refined killer and a lover of the arts. There was a camp orchestra. Prisoners were played in to jaunty marches, beaten to Viennese waltzes. Mengele stopped at her barracks. He wanted a dancer, and she found herself being pushed forward. The camp orchestra struck up the Blue Danube. "Dance," he said, but she could not move. Then she remembered her mother's words. Her body was trapped, but her mind was her own. As she freed herself with it, she imagined that she was not dancing in Auschwitz for her mother's killer, but on stage in the Budapest Opera House. She danced for love. She danced for life. Though, when the war ended and the death march began, she nearly died. The Germans made them march for days until she was so hungry that she ate grass, so weak that she could not stand. She lay on a pile of corpses. She heard someone shout, "The Americans have arrived," but could not move. She weighed about 30 kilograms. A hand, she would learn that it belonged to an American GI, was held out to her. In his palm were red, green, and yellow beads. "Food," he said. She would learn that these were called M&Ms. Later, she would learn other things, too. She would learn that of the more than 15,000 deportees of her hometown, 70 survived. She would learn that what made her fall to the floor, shaking, was called post-traumatic stress disorder, though she didn't like that word, disorder. Her reactions were not disordered, but natural, and she would learn how to pronounce that word, Auschwitz. Though she would, to the end of her days, say it with an accent. But that no longer mattered. You cannot, she had learnt, change your past. But you can choose how you feel about it. You can choose happiness. You can choose to love. You can choose to dance. How well do anabolic steroids work? Vary. But beware the side effects. Most sporting bodies prohibit performance-enhancing drugs. The enhanced games revels in the possibilities they offer. The competition, which kicks off on May 24th, allows athletes to use all sorts of substances, provided they are licensed and that they are administered under a doctor's supervision. Many athletes competing in the games have been cagey about their plans. But in April, Mitchell Hooper, a Canadian who has twice won the world's strongest man competition, revealed his in detail. Aside from Adderall, a stimulant, Mr. Hooper's stack consists of various anabolic androgenic steroids, a class of compounds that are chemical cousins of testosterone, the chief male hormone. That makes sense. AAS are some of the most potent performance-enhancing drugs known, especially for boosting strength and power. They will probably be doing most of the heavy lifting for every athlete at the games, and they are popular with non-athletes too. One meta-analysis from 2014 estimated that 6% of men have used them at least once. But just how effective are they? In short, very, at least when it comes to packing on muscle. In a much-cited study done in 1996, for instance, young men given high-ish levels of testosterone and told to do no exercise saw a 19% improvement in their lower body strength after 10 weeks. That was about the same as participants given placebo drugs, but who hit the weight room 3 times a week. Those who combined steroids with training saw a 38% increase. Several other randomized control trials conducted since then have reported similar results. Steroids also boost levels of oxygen-carrying red blood cells, which might help with endurance sports. Gym wisdom holds that they improve recovery too, allowing athletes to train harder, though that has yet to be rigorously proved in humans. What this means for sporting performance is harder to quantify. Since steroids are banned in most sports, controlled trials on elite athletes are usually a non-starter. But in 1997, Clinical Chemistry published a remarkable paper based on documents from the East German state-sponsored doping program that began in the 1960s. One chart shows turinabol, a steroid taken orally, improving the shot put distance of a female athlete by around 15% in just 11 weeks. All this extra power comes with side effects. For one thing, taking high levels of steroids raises the risk of heart disease. Artificial AAS also suppress production of the natural sort, causing infertility and, in men, testicular shrinkage. Usually, the body will resume production when you stop taking the drugs, but sometimes it does not. Cosmetic side effects are another worry. In men genetically disposed to baldness, steroids will accelerate hair loss. And as testosterone is the chemical from which the body synthesizes estrogen, some AAS can lead to unnaturally high levels of that hormone, causing some men to grow breasts. In women, steroids can enlarge the clitoris, encourage the growth of body hair and beards, and deepen the voice. Some of the doped East German athletes, most of whom took steroids unwittingly, suffered lifelong health complications, and in 2006 won payouts from the company that made the drugs. Steroids clearly work, but powerful drugs have powerful downsides, a lesson that competitors in the enhanced games would do well to bear in mind. Red, White, and CRU. 50 years ago, a blind tasting revolutionized the wine world. Just don't mention it to the French. Mayday comes from the French Maider. Help me. But no one in the stiff-lipped wine world expected a disaster on that sunny May day in 1976. The great names and noses of French wine had been invited by Stephen Spurrier, an English wine merchant, to judge a blind tasting. Spurrier hoped to garner publicity for his shop and wine school in Paris. To mark America's bicentennial, he had tracked down a few bottles from young, unknown producers in Napa Valley, California, and put them alongside celebrated ones from Bordeaux and Burgundy. Spurrier, like the judges, expected the French to easily win the taste-off. France was the undisputed mistress of the vine, according to the World Atlas of Wine in 1971, which devoted 73 pages to it and just 8 to California. But 50 years ago, on May 24th, the unthinkable happened. Red and white wines from Napa, made in the French style, a bottle of Stag's Leap and Chateau Montalina from 1973, won the contest, ranking above acclaimed names such as Chateau Mouton Rothschild and Chateau Haute-Brion. Unlike the mythical Judgment of Paris, which led to the Trojan War, golden grapes did not provoke an actual conflict, but they did prompt some fighting talk. One French wine official later described the tasting as our Waterloo. The French first blamed the judges. They also, as usual, blamed the English. Perfidious Albion is what one winemaker called Spurrier to his face. Others lobbed less literary insults behind his back. In 2008, Spurrier was played memorably by Alan Rickman in Bottle Shock, Hollywood's depiction of the tasting. The Judgment of Paris was the shot heard round the wine world. Napa's victory had two Nebuchadnezzar-size effects. First, it sparked demand for Californian wine at home and abroad. The volume of exported bottles of American wine more than quintupled between 1975 and 1980. Second, it inspired confidence in New World producers, including Argentina and Australia. There is no more influential event in the wine world ever, claims Juan Munoz Oca, estate director at Stag's Leap. Today, the two winning bottles can be found at the Smithsonian's National Museum of American History, where George Washington's uniform and the original Star-Spangled Banner are also on display. Much can be discerned from how the two countries are marking the tasting's 50th anniversary. Stag's Leap and Chateau Montalina are hosting events around the world and pouring tastes of the acclaimed vintages. The 1973 Stag's Leap and Montalina were released with a price tag of $6 and $6.50 respectively, around $35 to $38 in today's dollar. Now, a single bottle costs thousands of dollars if you can find one. And following Ralph Waldo Emerson's observation that music and wine are one, in July, a new one-act opera based on the tasting will premiere in Napa. In France, there will be no songs or spectacle. Ask winemakers there how often the Judgment of Paris is discussed, and they will claim almost never, though they will also point out that the French wines, on average, scored higher than Napa's, and that they aged better also. The competitive element of the tasting obscures the fact that, in the decades following the judgment, both American and French wines boomed, enjoying new markets and newly minted middle-class wine drinkers. 50 years on, the scene is less convivial. Wine consumption is falling, with Gen Z and baby boomers alike preferring to drink less but better. After being associated with heart health, now wine is on the heart and mind of health officials, who say no amount of alcohol is safe. Wine is being put in the same category as prostitution and drugs, complains Stephanie D. Boyard Rivoal of Chateau Angelus, a top-tier winery in Saint-Emilion. Today, winemakers in Bordeaux talk openly about La Crise, the crisis. Pretty bad is how Beau Barrett, who runs Chateau Montalina, describes the situation in Napa. Both regions are seeing vines ripped out as the supply of grapes outstrips demand. France and the EU have committed around $290 million to vine uprooting. Of all the world's wine regions, Burgundy has fared best. At about a third of Bordeaux's size, it is smaller, less corporate, and more coveted by connoisseurs. Its wines, red made from Pinot Noir and whites from Chardonnay grapes, boast elegance and finesse. Bordeaux's reds are based on Cabernet Sauvignon and Merlot. Burgundy's rarity, exclusivity, and sometimes astronomical prices have prompted even millionaires to complain they can no longer afford to drink it. On Live X, a wine exchange, Burgundy's share of sales has risen to around 23%, more than triple what it was 10 years ago. Both Bordeaux and Napa, in contrast, are experiencing economic crises and are at a turning point, says William Kelly, editor-in-chief of The Wine Advocate. Yet their suffering has different causes. Bordeaux is paying for the mischiefs of the past, says Omri Ram of Chateau Lafleur, namely that it produced a bubble of too much wine that was sold for the wrong reasons to the wrong clients. Chinese buyers had thirsted after Bordeaux's prestige labels until Xi Jinping denounced lavish gifts and sales sputtered. That left winemakers who had been raising prices vulnerable to a collapse in demand. The on-premier systems governing how Bordeaux's wines are sold has also stoked La Crise. It facilitates pre-orders for new vintages, which hands cash to winemakers for cases delivered years later. With the price of older vintages now comparable to or below new releases, buyers are less keen to snap up the young stuff, which requires aging and storage. It has recreated a doom loop, especially for the mid and lower tier wines. Last month, wineries hosted their annual on-premier tastings, and the mood was tense. Some warn on-premier may cease to exist. Napa's winemakers are feeling pinched for different reasons. In recent decades, they doubled down on the American market, selling to baby boomers at high prices rather than prioritizing a global footprint. But consumers are aging and buying less. In addition, Napa's most important international market, Canada, has dried up. Sales of American wine there fell by nearly 80% in 2025 after most provinces banned American alcohol in retaliation for tariffs. The cost of doing business in California, like France, is hangover-inducing, as is the red tape. It's hard for small producers to stay in business, so they're gobbled up by larger wine companies, says Mr. Munoz Oca. Stag's Leap is a case in point. Marchesi and Tinori, an Italian firm, acquired sole ownership of it in 2023. Palates have also changed. Napa underwent a Cabernet prioritization as it chased the high scores and price tags of big red wines. Consumers, however, have shifted away from that monster truck style of red wine, says Mr. Kelly. Cuisine has become higher, and people want more balanced reds than lower with lower alcohol levels. Both Napa and Bordeaux are trying to navigate their new reality. Customers are opening bottles younger, so we try to make them approachable, says Blandine DeBrier Menacourt, co-owner of Chateau Figuillac in Bordeaux. Some, including Chateau Angelus, have launched lower-tier wines to appeal to younger buyers. In 2023, Tempo d'Angelus sells for around €22 a bottle, about a 20th the price of its flagship wine. Today, the competition is not between America and France. It is between wine and everything else. That's all the time we have for today. This has been Mary Kiefer with a reading of The Economist. I hope you've enjoyed today's reading from the audio reading service at the Allen County Public Library in Fort Wayne, Indiana.
1: This is Bob Myers from the Historical Society of Michigan with a Michigan History Moment. It was the morning of July 17, 1812, and the U.S. Army garrison at Fort Mackinac was staring into the muzzles of British cannon. The British had built Fort Mackinac on Mackinac Island in 1780 and 1781 after the British commander, Lieutenant Governor Patrick Sinclair, decided that the old French fort on the mainland was indefensible. He ordered the mainland fort abandoned and a new fort built on Mackinac Island. Fort Mackinac stood atop the island's 150-foot-high limestone bluffs overlooking the Straits of Mackinac. The new fort was impregnable from the harbor below the bluffs, but it had a fatal flaw. The higher ground behind the fort would allow an attacking army to gain a commanding position from the rear. The U.S. Army came to occupy Fort Mackinac in 1796. Soon after the outbreak of the War of 1812, Captain Charles Roberts led a force of 200 British troops, voyageurs, and Native American allies against Fort Mackinac. The American commander, Lieutenant Porter Hanks, was unaware that war had broken out between the United States and Great Britain. Captain Roberts took his force by water to the north side of Mackinac Island, where they disembarked at a site still known as the British Landing. They hauled two small cannon to the high ground overlooking the fort. On the morning of July 17, 1812, Roberts fired a cannon round to announce his presence to the surprised American garrison. Lieutenant Hanks met Roberts under a flag of truce. The British commander informed his American counterpart that a state of war existed and that Hanks was outnumbered. After Roberts demanded the fort's surrender, the Americans gave up without a fight. The British paroled the American garrison, and Hanks departed for the American post at Detroit. The United States attempted to retake Fort Mackinac in 1814. A force of 700 American troops attacked it in July, but the British repulsed the assault. It was not until 1815 that the Stars and Stripes again waved over Fort Mackinac. Today, Fort Mackinac is part of the Mackinac Island State Park Commission. As one of the few surviving American Revolutionary War forts, it is a popular heritage tourist destination for people all over the world. This Michigan History Moment was brought to you by MichiganHistoryMagazine.org.
2: Giant solar projects. I'm Randy Simon, and this is Earthwise, a look at our changing environment. The largest electric power plant in the world is the Three Gorges Dam in China that has a capacity of 22.5 gigawatts. The largest in the U.S. is also a hydroelectric plant, the Grand Coulee Dam, that has a capacity of nearly 7 gigawatts. But solar panels keep getting cheaper, and developers keep getting better at installing them. As a result, there are bigger and bigger solar projects that are taking over the lead in giant power plants. The Khavda Renewable Energy Park in India includes solar panels, wind turbines, and battery banks. The giant facility, entirely the work of billionaire Gautam Adani, is employing 15,000 laborers as it continues to grow and will have a total of 30 gigawatts of combined solar and wind capacity. The Talatan Solar Park in China currently can produce nearly 17 gigawatts and is still growing. Multi-gigawatt solar projects are becoming commonplace in China. Like the giant facility in India, Talatan is located in a sparsely populated plateau. These projects are very different from the Three Gorges Dam project that displaced 1 million people when construction started in the 1990s. The Westlands Water District in California's Central Valley has a plan to build a sprawling 21-gigawatt solar complex connected to a privately developed transmission corridor. Solar power now represents more than half of all new electricity capacity additions worldwide. While solar still accounts for only 8% of the world's electricity production, giant solar plants coming online means that percentage will rapidly grow. Earthwise is a production of WAMC. 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
3: 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Cloudy skies, breezy for the rest of the afternoon. We'll see a high of 68, mostly clear tonight, low 55, and mostly sunny, breezy on Friday, a high of 75. 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
4: 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A great towel isn't just soft. It should be quick drying and able to handle frequent laundering without shrinking, piling, or getting scratchy. To get all those benefits, our experts say to choose 100% cotton, like the Tens, Glamberg, and IKEA towels here, over cotton synthetic blends, which can be rougher. The type of cotton matters too. Egyptian, Turkish, and Supima cottons tend to be softer, more durable, and more absorbent than others. Two more indicators of quality. Ring-spun cotton, yarn that's twisted to be stronger, should hold up well. Comb cotton has been brushed to remove impurities, resulting in a smoother feel. In our test of 15 popular terry cloth towels, these four landed at the top of our pile. And they are top-rated in quick drying, the Tens towels, soft bath towels, $7.50 each. They got a good score for drying, softness, and shrinkage, therefore scored an overall score of 86. The plushest pick was the Glamberg bath towels for $10 each. And they received an even higher rating for drying and softness and shrinkage and an overall score of 85. 100% cotton for less. IKEA Vagjon towels, $7 each. They received a 79 score. And the fourth one, durable bargain, is the Mainstays from Walmart. Performance textured towels. And they receive good scores for shrinkage, softness, and drying, $4 each, 76 score. Next is a health update. 5 ways to ease back pain. Plagued by a nagging ache, you're not alone. 39% of adults reported having back pain in the previous 3 months, according to a 2021 National Center for Health Statistics survey. These steps can help you get relief. Move, but gently. When back pain flares up, your instinct might be total rest, but low-stress activity can actually help. Try walking, light stretching, yoga, or tai chi. You'll recover faster if you stay active, says Jesse Charnoff, MD, a psychiatrist at Hospital for Special Surgery in New York City. Move in whatever way is comfortable and take slow steps to increase activity. Take meds as needed. Acetaminophen, Tylenol, and generic is generally fine to use for 3 to 5 days. Non-steroidal inflammatory drugs, such as ibuprofen and naproxen, can temporarily reduce inflammation and soreness in people with chronic muscle or joint pain. However, taking too much can lead to side effects such as stomach ulcers. Apply heat. Place a heating pad or wrap on the affected area for 15 to 20 minutes at a time, several times daily. Our editors like the Geniani heating pad. It's $35, 12 by 24 inches, a soft pad with 3 temperature settings that heats up quickly and is easy to control. Try topicals. 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If you have trouble sleeping, try to lie on your side with the knee of your upper leg bent and a pillow between your knees. That puts less stress on your spine. And next up, how to clean practically anything. The best and worst cleaning wipes. Multi-purpose cleaning wipes can be handy for quick household touch-ups like banishing toothpaste splatter from a bathroom counter or wiping down the kitchen table after breakfast. But not all of the wipes we tried were winners. In our tests, some struggle with tougher grime, failing to fully remove sticky jam or dried sriracha from a quartz countertop. The editor's choice was the Method All-Purpose Cleaning Wipes. $6.69. It's 10 cents per wipe. And these 7 by 7.5 inch wipes are thicker than most, so they can scrub tougher messes like jam stuck on a stovetop with ease. They also left fewer streaks than several of the wetter wipes we tried and are the least expensive of the bunch. The runner-up to the Method All Purpose is the Tub O'Tiles Heavy Duty Cleaning Wipes. $16.99, 19 cents a wipe. They're big, 10 by 12 inches, and they're durable. In our tests, one wipe could quickly remove gunk from a quartz countertop, be folded over, then used again elsewhere. Nice dispenser, but just okay, is the Biome All-Purpose Wipes. $27 for a 3-pack is what amounts to 15 cents per wipe. Biome wipes, 6.5 by 7 inches, are sold in refill packages, which you insert into a sturdy, attractive plastic dispenser. But the wipes couldn't clean tough spills like sriracha and left some streaks. So two to skip were the Aunt Fanny's All-Purpose Cleaning Wipes, $8.69, and the Pink Stuff, the Miracle Biodegradable Multi-Purpose Cleaning Wipes, Both of these products underperformed. We needed more than one wipe to remove most messes, and both left behind soapy residue and big streaks. Money saver. Keep cooling costs way down. Worried your electricity bills will soar through the roof this summer? Our experts say that a few easy changes can help you spend less. 31%, how much residential electricity prices rose between 2020 and 2025. Costs are predicted to continue to increase in 2026. Well, try adjusting the temperature setting. Raising the thermostat by 2 degrees and turning on a ceiling fan could lower your air conditioning costs by up to 14%, according to Energy Star. If you'll be out of the house, inch your thermostat up even more, about 7 to 10 degrees above normal. If you do this for 8 hours a day, you could save an additional 10%, according to the Department of Energy. Place your thermostat wisely. 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To operate properly, it should be on an interior wall away from direct sun, drafts, doorways, skylights, and windows. Don't place lamps or TVs nearby. Thermostats can sense their heat and trigger the AC to run longer than needed, says the DOE. Even furniture placed too close can affect function. Make the most of ceiling fans. On cooler nights, give your air conditioner a break by sleeping with just a ceiling fan running instead. Make sure it's set to rotate counterclockwise, which creates a cooler breeze. If it's spinning clockwise, it pushes warm air down into the room, which is best in winter. Need a new fan? Energy Star certified models are claimed to be up to 44% more efficient than conventional fans. Shut out the sunlight. Standard double pane windows allow about 3/4 of the sun rays to stream in, heating your home and adding to cooling costs. Keep blinds or curtains closed on windows that get direct sunlight. Blackout curtains will help block even more light and heat. Next one, upgrade to an inverter window AC. If you have an older air conditioner, it probably draws a lot of power every time the compressor cycles on. Newer inverter models tend to be more efficient because their compressors run continuously, adjusting fan speed as needed instead of repeatedly shutting off and restarting. Our testers find that this technology generally results in more consistent cooling and lower energy use. According to one DOE analysis, an inverter unit could trim about $17 a year from your power bill. And now, product spotlight, gas, pellet, and charcoal grills. Summer sales can be a great time to get a deal on a new grill if you know what to look for. Gas grills remain the gold standard, with mid-size models offering the best intersection of durability and value. The Nest grill, which is featured here, is an example of a CR Smart Buy for only $550. But if you can spend more, our experts advise looking for gas models with an infrared burner. That newer feature provides the concentrated heat needed to sear meats perfectly. Now let's look at the different ones and how they're rated. For gas, mid-size, the featured one here received a 77 overall score, and it's the Napoleon Rogue Pro 425. SIB and a string of letters and numbers, $1,080. Evenness performance is the item that was rated the highest, and the overall score is 77. The next one down is the Nest Grill mentioned above with a 75 score, and it is sold at Home Depot for $550. And the third one is also 75 overall score, but it's a Weber Genesis and it's $829. Then if we go to the pellet grills. The first one up received an 82 score, and it's the Traeger Ironwood, and it's $1,235. The next one is a 76 score for Camp Chef Woodwind. The price, $1,150. The third one, 74 score, is the Z Grills Master Pellet, $609. For charcoal, we're looking first at one with an 82 score overall, and it's the Char Griller Gravity 980, sold at Lowe's for $800. Next one up is the Captiva Designs 34 Barrel Barbecue, overall score of 75 and $300.

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1: 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But too much caffeine, more than 400 milligrams a day, per the Food and Drug Admin, can lead to jitters, sleep troubles, headache, upset stomach, and more. And that's why it's smart to know how much you're getting in each cup. Well, unfortunately, it can be hard to tell. Packaged coffees generally don't list their caffeine content on the label. When CR tested several coffees from supermarkets, drip brewed with 2 tablespoons per 8 ounces of water, and coffee shops using the average of 3 samples of each to-go coffee, we found that caffeine levels vary dramatically. Having roughly 2 12-ounce mugs at home or 1 20-ounce to-go cup of some coffees can push you well over your daily caffeine limit. And American coffee drinkers consume an average of 24 ounces a day, according to a 2025 National Coffee Association survey. The caffeine in 2 mugs, that's 24 ounces of packaged ground coffee, will contain the following. The Cafe Bustelo, it's espresso ground coffee, has 524 milligrams. 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The Cameron's Breakfast Blend Ground Light Roast has 368. 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Starbucks Pike Place Roast, 277. And Black Rifle Coffee Company, Blackbeard's Delight, has 236 milligrams. Now, popular to-go coffees, we can see how much caffeine is in a large 20-ounce cup of takeout coffee. The first one is Peak's Coffee, because it is a 20-ounce cup, and it has 468 milligrams. Starbucks, Pike Place, has 414 milligrams. McCafee Premium Roast has 295, and the Dunkin' Original Blend Medium Roast has 291. This next section is on making your feet happier. And the first one deals with the problem of toenails that are hard to trim. And as we get older, toenails typically become thicker and more difficult to cut. Overly long nails can lead to bruises under the toenail and painful ingrown nails. So try this first. Soften your toenails by applying an over-the-counter foot cream that contains urea and glycerin or mineral oil at bedtime and sleep in cotton socks. So then top with petroleum jelly if nails are very thick. Trim them before they extend past the ends of the toes after a 10-minute warm water soak. The ideal length is just slightly past the nail bed. If you still find cutting toenails a challenge, you're generally healthy. It's fine to have a pedicure at a reputable salon. See a doctor if you have diabetes, poor circulation, or another medical condition that can affect your feet or put you at a higher risk of infection from a pedicure. A medical pedicure, which is waterless and done with specialized instruments, is performed during an office visit, if with a podiatrist. A house call may even be covered by Medicare in some cases. If you have pain in your arch or heel, especially when you first wake up or after exercise, you may have

0: 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And a night splint, like the CVS Plantar Fasciitis Night Support, is $44. And gently stretches the foot as you sleep. See a doctor if severe heel pain comes on suddenly. Contact your physician immediately to rule out a torn tendon. If arch or heel pain persists, despite the steps that we've gone through here, see a podiatrist. They might recommend physical therapy. For stubborn pain on the bottom of your feet, some podiatrists offer a newer treatment called platelet-rich plasma, which involves injecting a patient's own platelets into the area to promote tissue healing. Limited research suggests it may be effective for plantar fasciitis and Achilles tendonitis. If the problem is a stiff, achy big toe, then for many people, the protective cartilage in the joint has broken down over time, leading to a condition called osteoarthritis. 1 in 6 older adults experiences this kind of arthritis in their feet, most commonly in the big toe. Swelling and pain can flare up simply from taking a long walk. Gout, an inflammatory form of arthritis, also often strikes the big toe and tends to come on quite suddenly. Try this first. For osteoarthritis, wear firm and supportive shoes and consider a drugstore insole for arch support. If exercise hurts, low-impact cycling and swimming are easier on the affected area. When pain strikes, an over-the-counter anti-inflammatory cream or gel may be soothing. And one example is the Voltaren Arthritis Pain Topical Gel, which is $12 for 1.7-ounce tube. See a doctor. It's wise to contact your doctor promptly if you experience a sudden inflamed big toe. The physician can check to see whether you have gout and if you do prescribe medication or give you a steroid injection. If you have bumps and lumps, okay, feet naturally flatten over time, and that, along with pressure from pointy shoes or high heels, can contribute to bunions, bony protrusions at the base of the big toe. Corns, circular patches of hardened skin, typically on tops of the toes, and calluses may accompany bunions. Plantar warts are growths, often on the heels or balls of the feet, caused by a virus that seeps in through a cut. And you may pick up the virus by going barefoot in a public space. Try this first. Assess your footwear. A lot of times when patients with bunions get a wider shoe or ones with lower heels, they no longer have pain. Cushioning the area with drugstore bunion pads can help. A splint worn at night, such as Dr. Scholl's Bunion Relief and Toe Corrector, can pull the big toe into more comfortable alignment. Toe spacers can also reduce bunion pain. Moleskin padding can keep small corns and calluses from rubbing against shoes. Soak your feet daily for 10 minutes in warm water. Gently file the skin with pumice stone and finish with a moisturizing cream. Add space, ease pain. These are what are suggested to add as spacers. They're Zen, Z-E-N, toe spacers. And they come in a package of 4 for $17. A bunion, corn, callus, or plantar wart that interferes with daily life is worth a visit to a podiatrist. For a red, swollen bunion, they may recommend an over-the-counter prescription anti-inflammatory drug, physical therapy, or in rare cases, a cortisone injection. Surgery is advised only if the bump gets in the way of regular activities. Recovery takes up to 6 months, and there's a 10 to 20% chance the bunion will recur. Now, what really works for toenail fungus? Have a toenail that's discolored, cracked, and thick? You probably have a fungal infection. A dermatologist or podiatrist can have a nail clipping test tested for fungus and rule out other causes such as psoriasis. Common treatments include over-the-counter topicals with undeclinic acid and prescription topicals with cycloperox. Drugstore topicals are typically less effective than RX ones, but both can take months to work. Prescription pills for toenail fungus are available, but they can cause liver problems for older adults. Debridement, where a doctor files down an affected nail to thin it out, may improve the penetration of topicals and speed recovery. Some research indicates that laser therapy could also help, but it's pricey and not covered by insurance. Well, that completes our program for this session. I've been reading from the Consumer Reports for the months of May and June 2026. I'm Beverly Hicks, and this has been a production of Sight into Sound Radio, Houston, Texas.
1: Can the little blue pill get our cells up and running again? This is Sandra Tinglow with the lowdown on science, and we're talking about mitochondria, the tiny structures that power our cells. In the nightmarish Lee syndrome, broken mitochondria cause weakness, loss of movement, and dangerous metabolic crashes. How can we treat it? Enter Alessandro Prigione and team from Dusseldorf University. They screened thousands of existing drugs in patient cells. You know what helped? Viagra. They tested it in sick mice and pigs, where it boosted energy and helped them live longer. Most hopeful of all, 6 treated patients showed better movement and fewer metabolic crises. But see a physician if mitochondria converts nutrients for longer than 4 hours.
2: A better way to get lithium. I'm Randy Simon, and this is Earthwise, a look at our changing environment. Lithium is driving the global energy transition, being used in the batteries that power electric cars and in the huge banks used for renewable energy storage. Demand for lithium continues to grow, with the battery supply chain from mining to recycling being projected to reach a market value of $400 billion and create 18 million new jobs. Lithium is actually not rare. However, it is highly reactive and rarely found in pure form. Instead, it is thinly dispersed in rocks, soils, and natural waters, making it expensive, time-consuming, and environmentally harmful to extract. Lithium is mostly extracted using solar evaporation, whereby the salty brine formed under deserts that contains it is pumped into sprawling ponds that bake for up to 2 years under the desert sun. The method is only feasible in dry, flat regions with vast amounts of land, such as Chile's Atacama Desert or parts of Nevada. Researchers at Columbia University have developed a new technique they call S3E, which stands for Switchable Solvent Selective Extraction. It exploits the way lithium ions interact with water molecules in a solvent system that changes its behavior based on temperature. At room temperature, the solvent pulls lithium and water from the brine. When heated, it releases the lithium along with water into a purified stream. It is much faster and environmentally much friendlier than existing lithium extraction techniques. So far, there's only been a proof-of-concept study, but results so far indicate that S3E may offer an alternative to both evaporation ponds and hard rock mining. The world is demanding more and more lithium, and this may represent a better way to get it. Earthwise is a production of WAMC. 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
5: Hello, welcome to Pet Potpourri, a program brought to you by the audio reading service from the Allen County Public Library in Fort Wayne, Indiana. I'm Diana. My husband and I are pet parents to 4 frisky furry critters, 2 dogs and 2 kitties, all rescues. And today I'm going to be reading for you a lot of things about cats. Let's just concentrate on the cats today. So I'm going to start with the Chicken Soup for the Soul book, The Cat Did What?, which is edited by Amy Newmark and copyrighted in 2014 by Chicken Soup for the Soul Publishing, LLC. This story is called Mondo's Miracle, and it was written by Stacy Ritz. The power of love to change bodies is legendary, built into folklore, common sense, and everyday experience. Throughout history, tender loving care has uniformly been recognized as a valuable element in healing. And that's a quote from Larry Dossey. Mondo had been severely beaten and abused. His face was covered with blistered red skin instead of fur. His paw pads were thin and scarred with burns. Mondo was unrecognizable as the short-haired black cat he had once been. After being delivered to a local animal shelter by a concerned citizen, Mondo was out of luck again. The shelter could not provide the medical care he urgently needed. Instead, Mondo sat alone, shaking, facing the back corner of his cage, with his head buried deep in his front paws. He jumped every time he heard footsteps approaching. A shelter volunteer knew that Mondo needed help quickly. She used the power of social media to connect with hundreds of rescue organizations, hoping that one might have space and funding to help Mondo before it was too late. Her last email plea was sent directly to me. Our rescue had helped special needs animals from their shelter in the past. Although we did not have the funding, I had an open space in my home for a new foster feline. Working as an all-volunteer group with no paid staff, we hoped that the community would pull together once again to help with Mondo's mounting medical bills. And miraculously, they did. Mondo was out of the shelter, away from his abusers, and living in his own private bedroom in my home while he recovered physically and emotionally. Mondo's recovery didn't happen overnight. It took weeks for him to begin to trust me. I was thrilled the first time he purred. He was learning that the touch of a human could be gentle, the food and water in the bowls could be depended on, and the people who surrounded him were there to protect, not harm him. What a vastly different universe Mondo experienced as he eased into life in my home. As Mondo purred and began to confidently raise his tail high, I opened the door to his private room and allowed him to meet my 2 dogs. He loved them instantly. I had feared that he would run and hide, but he trotted towards them and rubbed their muzzles with his wounded head, followed by flopping on the floor, paws in the air. He had certainly made an emotional recovery. The veterinarian warned us that Mondo's physical wounds might never heal. Although we are never concerned about aesthetics, we worried about what chance he would have for adoption. Being a short-haired black cat already gave Mondo the worst chance of being adopted due to the superstition about black cats. Add to that his scarred, red, furless face, and he was facing tough odds. But at least he was safe, and after 4 months, Mondo began to grow hair again on his face. Soon he looked like a typical black cat, and a family agreed to adopt him. On adoption day, I shared Mondo's journey of rescue and rehabilitation with his adopter, Rita, and her family. They were shocked. Rita's eyes welled up as she looked at the photos of Mondo before he healed. She promised to love Mondo and provide him with a safe and caring home for the duration of his life. I had no doubt that Mondo was in good hands. As I turned to leave Rita's house that afternoon, I watched cheerfully as Mondo bounced from the couch to couch like a small child on Christmas morning. Mondo's journey is one of courage, trust, and love. His story shows the impact that human kindness and compassion can have. We do indeed have the power to make miracles happen for these trusting, loving companions. Now let's turn to Catster.com. 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This article is called A Century of Helping Cats, Inside the Work of Cats Protection. It was written by Nicole Cosgrove and published on May 22, 2026. For nearly a century, Cats Protection has worked toward one simple but powerful goal: creating a world where every cat is protected, cared for, and understood. Today, the UK charity helps thousands of cats and kittens every year through rescue, rehoming, neutering programs, education, advocacy, and owner support. But the scale of the organization today began with a much smaller mission, and one woman who believed cats deserved far more compassion than society was giving them. A charity born from compassion. Cats Protection began life in 1927 as the Cats Protection League, born at a time when cats were rarely valued as companion animals. Many were seen simply as pests, and there was widespread ignorance about their needs and welfare. Concerned by this lack of compassion and widespread education, a group of animal lovers gathered at Caxton Hall in London on 16 May 1927 to establish an educational society dedicated to improving the status of cats. At the heart of this movement was the founder, Miss Jessie Wade, a formidable and tireless campaigner for animal welfare. She set up the charity at the age of 60 and remained actively involved until she retired at 80, continuing her support until she died in 1952, aged 92. Her belief that cats deserved proper care and understanding continues to shape a charity's values today. Cats Protection exists for a simple but powerful reason: to create a society where every cat has their best possible life because they are protected, cared for, and understood. It has been working quietly and persistently to change how people see and treat cats, and the scale of that work today is as impressive as its humble beginnings. More than just rehoming. Now known simply as Cats Protection, the organization helps thousands of cats and kittens every year through a UK-wide network of dedicated staff and volunteers. While many people know Cats Protection for its rescue and adoption work, the charity's mission extends far beyond finding cats new homes, supporting cats and owners at every stage of life. This includes rescuing and rehoming vulnerable cats, providing advice and support to owners, improving cat welfare through education, promoting responsible ownership, and helping reduce suffering through large-scale neutering programs. A major part of Cats Protection's philosophy centers around strengthening the bond between people and their pets whenever possible. The charity believes that by helping people understand cats better, they can help improve lives on both sides of the relationship. And when owners are properly supported and informed, many cats can remain safely in the homes they already know and love. Each year, this approach helps hundreds of cats stay with their families, preserving that crucial bond. And when rehoming is the right thing to do, cats are cared for with kindness and patience until they can move on to loving new homes, giving every cat their best possible life. Everything the charity does is guided by a clear strategy: giving every cat their best possible life. That ambition is reflected in four key goals. 1. Ensure good welfare experiences for all sheltered cats. 2. Improve the quality of life for owned cats. 3. Ensure feral cats are treated appropriately. And 4. Continue developing a robust neutering program to balance the UK cat population and prevent suffering. Neutering is one of cats' protection's most impactful areas of work. Over the past 2 years, the charity has neutered more than 250,000 cats. This has significantly reduced the number of unwanted kittens being born. This work now provides a strong foundation for an increasingly scientific and targeted approach to population control. Supporting people and pets together. Another vital service is Lifeline, Cats Protection's specialist fostering program for families fleeing domestic abuse. For many survivors, the fear of what might happen to a beloved pet can be a barrier to leaving an unsafe situation. Lifeline removes that barrier by providing temporary foster homes for cats until their owners can be safely reunited with them. In 2024 alone, Lifeline expanded into Scotland and Wales, supported 430 cat owners, provided foster care for 750 cats, recruited 370 new volunteer fosters, and increased capacity by working with catteries across the UK, adding more than 250 additional cat pen spaces. The service also works alongside organizations including the RSPCA and Battersea to strengthen support networks for vulnerable people and pets alike. Helping shape animal welfare laws. Beyond direct rescue work, Cats Protection also plays an influential role in animal welfare policy and legislation throughout the UK and in shaping public attitudes. Over the years, Cats Protection has successfully campaigned for mandatory microchipping in England, successfully campaigned for the Pet Abduction Act, launched the Cat Manifesto to drive policy change, called for stronger regulation of cat breeding and pet advertising, and advocated for fireworks legislation to reduce stress and fear in cats and other animals. By controlling disease, supporting low-income pet owners, promoting responsible ownership, and ensuring cats are treated with compassion, Cats Protection benefits society as a whole. Nearly 100 years later, almost a century after its founding, Cats Protection continues working toward the same vision Miss Jessie Wade believed in back in 1927, a kinder world where cats are valued, understood, and protected. And while the organization has grown enormously since those early days, the heart of the mission remains remarkably simple, helping cats live safer, healthier, and happier lives alongside the people who care for them. Well, continuing with our program solely on cats today, we're going to turn to Animal Wellness Magazine, which is copyrighted by Animal Wellness in 2026. We're going to an article called Cat Communication, How Your Cat is Talking to You and Others. And this was posted on May 28th, 2026 by Animal Wellness. Cats have a reputation for being mysterious and hard to read, but the truth is, cats are actually very communicative creatures. They just speak a language that takes a little practice to understand. Once you learn the basics, you'll be amazed at how much your feline companion is telling you every single day. Talking to the humans they love. Here's something fascinating. Cats don't really meow at other cats. That's right. Meowing is a language cats developed specifically to communicate with humans. Adult cats in the wild rarely vocalize to each other, but domestic cats learned that making noise gets our attention. So when your cat meows at you, they are literally speaking your language. Different meows mean different things. A short, high-pitched meow is often a greeting. A long, drawn-out meow might mean, "I'm hungry and I need you to know it right now." Repeated meowing can signal excitement or urgency. Over time, many cat parents learn to tell the difference between their cat's unique vocal cues. Cats also use body language to express their feelings. A slow blink from your cat is basically a kitty kiss. It means they feel safe and comfortable with you. Try slow blinking back. Rubbing their face on you is another sign of affection. It's called bunting, and it's their way of saying, "You belong to me, and I love you." When fear or anxiety shows up. Not all feline communication is warm and fuzzy. When a cat feels scared or anxious, their body says it all. Watch for flattened ears pressed against the head, puffed up fur to appear larger, a tucked or low tail, hiding or retreating to small spaces, hissing or growling. These are clear signs your cat is feeling threatened or overwhelmed. Respecting these signals and giving them space is one of the kindest things you can do. If anxiety seems frequent or severe, a conversation with your veterinarian is always a good idea. Communicating with other animals in the home. When cats live with other animals, communication gets more complex. Cats use scent marking to establish territory and send messages to other animals. Scratching furniture isn't just bad behavior. It leaves both a scent and a visual mark that says, "This is my space." With dogs or other cats, tail position is always a big communicator. A raised tail signals confidence and friendliness. A puffed tail means they're on high alert. Cats may also show submission or dominance through eye contact. A direct stare can feel threatening, while looking away is a sign of trust. Some cats and dogs develop surprisingly close bonds, often grooming each other or sleeping together. This happens when introductions are made slowly and carefully over time. Your cat is always communicating through sounds, body language, scent, and touch. Learning to listen and observe will deepen the bond you share and help you better meet their needs. And remember, if you ever notice sudden changes in your cat's behavior or communication, reach out to your veterinarian. It could be their way of telling you something important about their health. Well, let's wrap up our session on kitties today with some more stories from the Chicken Soup for the Soul book, The Cat Did What?, which was copyrighted in 2014 and edited by Amy Newmark. This chapter is called Dreams Come True. It was written by Lynn Madalena Mena. Some people come into our lives and quickly go. Some stay for a while, leave footprints on our hearts, and we are never, ever the same. And that's a quote from Flavia Wynn, Forever. Surprise was not the word for it when a beautiful long-haired black cat fixed her gimlet green eyes on me, ran across the lawn, and demanded to be petted. Little did I know, she had even bigger plans in mind. My husband Prospero and I had settled into our new home 3 months before. He had seen this pretty black cat and assumed she belonged to a neighbor because she was so perfectly groomed. Since that first encounter, she hung out in our yard every day, even clinging to our bedroom window screen and meowing us awake each morning. We were careful not to feed her in fear that she wouldn't return home to her rightful owner. This turned out to be a bit of a problem. You see, the weather was balmy and we had taken to eating our dinner on the terrace. When her meowing didn't get her a nibble, the cat simply brought a chipmunk and joined us. "This is grossing me out," said Prospero. "I know." The sight upset me also. "I can't handle it." We agreed to discourage the cat from coming into our yard by shooing her away. Realizing that she was no longer welcome, most likely with her feelings hurt, the cat moved on to another location. We felt bad, but were secure in the knowledge that it was for the best. Weeks passed and we woke up one morning. "I had a dream about the cat," said Prospero. "She was ours." I simply stared at him and said, "You won't believe this, but I was just dreaming the exact same thing. It woke me up. Talk about synchronicity." We walked into the kitchen and there was the black cat sitting right outside our glass door. After weeks of not seeing her, we both had the same dream and the cat showed up. There seemed to be a higher power at work. Not being pet people, we agreed to feed the cat, but declared she would continue to live outdoors. Toonsy, yes, we named her, seemed to like this arrangement and continued to leave us an assortment of chipmunks, squirrels, bunnies, and birds as thank you presents. Summer came to a close, and the chilly autumn nights made us realize that we had to come up with another game plan. Leaving Toonsy out in the cold was too cruel. "She's coming inside, but she'll live in the basement," said Prospero. Ha! Toonsy came in the house and took over. Even the vet said that she had us very well trained. Before we knew it, our lives revolved around the cat. We ran out to her favorite Japanese restaurant to get sashimi for her, because she refused to eat the supermarket variety. We stopped taking vacations, because we returned from a 3-day trip only to find that she had stopped speaking to us. And as her fame grew, a chicken soup for the soul story caught the attention of our local newspaper, and they did a feature article on her, Toonsy became even more of a diva. For two people who didn't want to take a cat into their home, we never slept better than in those wee hours of the morning when Toonsy snuggled up between us. Then one summer morning, as Prospero and I prepared to leave for a day at the Jersey shore, Toonsy began wailing and crying. She stuck her nose in an electrical socket, which I took to be a shameless faux suicide attempt in anticipation of being left alone indoors on a sunny day. Prospero got down on his knees and stuck his nose in the outlet. "I need a screwdriver." He unscrewed the switch plate, and an arc of electricity sprung out. It was the beginning of an electrical fire. Toonsy not only saved our lives, but inspired yet another chicken soup for the soul story. Who knew we had adopted a literary lion? With the passing of years, Toonsy gradually slowed down. Gone with her critter gifts and the mad escapes to prowl the neighborhood, we settled into a comfortable pattern of family life. Toonsy basked in being the pampered little princess of the house. Toonsy had been with us for 13 years, but since she was already a fully grown cat when she arrived, we figured she was at least 17. We knew the end was near when her weight dwindled to a mere 5 pounds. But then one day we were sitting in the backyard when suddenly she dashed across the lawn, snagged a chipmunk, and offered it to me. When I didn't take it, she devoured it in one sitting. Rather than being grossed out, I was thrilled that she ate. For the next 2 weeks, Toonsy astounded us with several chipmunks a day, but no longer ate them. The chipmunks were gifts, and always had been, her way of showing us how much she loved and appreciated us. One afternoon, an enormous blackbird landed on the patio and snatched up the chipmunk that Toonsy had brought for me. A raven. Not good. Even I knew about that omen. One Saturday morning, Prospero woke up at 5. I just had a dream that Toonsy passed away. A quick check on her proved he was right. Knowing it was her time still didn't ease our pain. A fluffy black kitty cat entered and exited our lives through dreams that came true, and we will never be the same. Toonsy came into our lives to teach us how to love, not the kind of love that Prospero and I already shared, but the nurturing and selfless kind of love that comes from caring for one of God's creatures. Even in our pain, we realized that it was a magical experience for which we will be forever grateful. Well, that's all the time we have for today. This has been Diana with Pet Potpourri. I hope you've enjoyed today's reading from the audio reading service at the Allen County Public Library in Fort Wayne, Indiana.
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7: Today, let's talk about Norbert Wiener and cybernetics. The University of Houston Mathematics Department presents this program about the machines that make our civilization run and the people whose ingenuity created them. Norbert Wiener was one of the best mathematicians of the 20th century. A child prodigy who obtained his PhD at 17, he went on to contribute to many fields of mathematics. However, Wiener is remembered best as the father of cybernetics. Today, the word cybernetics brings to mind Terminator-like beings, part machine, part human. But Wiener's mind reached much further. In many ways, his ideas are more relevant today than when he wrote in the 1940s. Wiener became interested in cybernetics while developing computers and automated anti-aircraft artillery during World War II. When tracking a flying aircraft, you make a number of observations to predict its future position. But, said Wiener, in war the actions of the gunner need to be part of such a prediction as well. After all, the pilot will change course in response to enemy fire. The gunner will adjust in turn, leading to a cycle of adjustments and readjustments. This is a feedback loop. The actions of gunners eventually influence their own future responses. Wiener noted that feedback loops are everywhere. Our own actions come back to influence us in many ways. Think about how our actions are causing changes in the climate, which in turn affect us profoundly. If we want to control the world around us, we need to understand such feedback. Wiener explained these ideas in his influential book, Cybernetics or Control and Communication in the Animal and the Machine. Here he explored the role of feedback loops all around us. He also noted that machines will be an increasingly important part of such loops and speculated how this will impact society. The book is a treasure trove of provocative ideas. Wiener foreshadowed the revolution in automation that followed and that we are still experiencing today. However, he also realized that this revolution carries many potential dangers. He was very concerned about the impact of mechanizing the military and refused to actively participate in such research. Indeed, he openly urged other scientists to do so as well. As you can imagine, this position was not popular during the Cold War. Wiener also worried about automating our thinking process. Would humans become dispensable once we have thinking machines? He writes, the modern industrial revolution is bound to devalue the human brain, at least in its simpler and more routine decisions. The average human being will have nothing to sell that is worth anyone's money to buy. For this, he had a simple solution. The answer, of course, is to have a society based on human values other than buying or selling. Will machines make most of us superfluous and benefit only a few? Or will automation result in more free time and an easier and more fulfilling life for all of us? We face the very choices that seemed like speculative fiction when Wiener wrote about them. This is Krešo Josić at the University of Houston, where we are interested in the way inventive minds work.
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8: 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Cloudy skies, breezy for the rest of the afternoon. We'll see a high of 68, mostly clear tonight, low 55, and mostly sunny, breezy on Friday, a high of 75. 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

You are listening to WKAR Radio Reading Service, and this is Dan Dickinson, and along with Mary Beth Fletcher, we'll be reading the Lansing State Journal and the Detroit News and Free Press for the next hour. And for the next half hour, I will start out with the Lansing State Journal local metro news and some sports news. So let's start out, as we always do, with the obituaries and death notices. And we have today Patricia Dingler, age 89, of Grand Ledge. Mary Margaret Haltom. I think that's correct. Haltom, H-A-L-T-O-M, age 77, of Holt. And Hallie Catherine Clasco, age 92, of Port Richey, Florida. All right, those are the obituaries and death notices for this that we have today. Now let's check out some of the other information and news here that we can get to. And we have out of East Lansing an article here about the resignation of the city manager of East Lansing. And it says here that city manager Robert Bellman, who was placed on paid administrative leave last month, has voluntarily resigned. East Lansing City Council members conducted a special Tuesday, June 16th meeting, and after about an hour in closed session, approved a separation agreement with Bellman, who was hired less than 3 years ago. Bellman recently faced an employee's public claims of sexual harassment, as well as calls for resignation from community members upset with his leadership. City employees and taxpayers deserve a government that maintains high standards of conduct and delivers high-quality services, Mayor Eric Altman said after the vote. That's why we acted quickly to open a new chapter for our community. We and former city manager Robert Bellman have mutually agreed to part ways, and we have accepted his voluntary resignation. We wish him well in his future endeavors, Altman added. Bellman could not immediately be reached for comment. Lansing NAACP members have been upset with Bellman's leadership and the city's treatment of black and brown residents. Parting ways from Robert Bellman is a step in the right direction for the city of East Lansing, Branch President James McCurtis Jr. said in a statement. The citizens and employees have endured incredibly challenging times under his leadership. City Grant Coordinator Erica Dietzik Hernandez, during a public comment at the Tuesday, May 19th council meeting, told council members she had filed a complaint against Bellman last year for sexual harassment, verbal abuse, and threatening her job. She said she followed city procedures, but to no avail. City council members voted on May 21st to release a late 2025 report of a law firm's investigation that concluded Bellman hadn't clearly violated any city policy or law, but still noted a culture concern and a lack of trust and comfort within his leadership team. Also on May 21st, longtime former city clerk Marie Wicks supported Dietzik Hernandez and told the State Journal that Bellman could mistreat people and be accusatory and paranoid. She was employed by the city for about 15 years, including several as clerk, retiring in 2018, but returned on an interim basis in
23, after Bellman was hired. She described Bellman as very fickle. You don't know what kind of mood he's going to be in from one day to the next. One day he can be very friendly, and the next he can be very harsh. I'd like to see Robert move on. It was a terrible hire. We now know that. Days later, on May 26, council members voted unanimously to place Bellman on leave, effective the following day. Interim Fire Chief John Newman has been serving as the acting city manager and will continue to do so through June 21st. Council members also chose Annette Irwin, who retired in March as the city's planning, building, and housing director, and will serve as the interim city manager beginning on June 22nd. Ms. Irwin has served as acting city manager in Mr. Bellman's absence on numerous occasions and is well qualified to lead during this transition, Mayor Altman said. And in the coming months, we will conduct a thoughtful and thorough search for a permanent city manager. All right. That goes on a little bit longer, but that gives us the general idea of what is happening there. And another article out of East Lansing. Actually, this is from Michigan State University. It says here that police have been sent to MSU trustees' homes after threats and doxing. Police were dispatched to the homes of Michigan State University trustees who received threats following their phone numbers and home addresses being posted on social media Tuesday night. According to trustee Rebecca Bahar Cook, confirmed to the Detroit News on June 17th. Officers with the MSU Department of Police and Public Safety are continuing to patrol neighborhoods where trustees live, said Bahar Cook, of one of the trustees from East Lansing. The department is also investigating who sent the threats. The trustees' personal information that was posted is all publicly available information. The threats came a day after MSU head basketball coach Tom Izzo spoke out about the loss of athletic director Jay Batt to Kentucky and the impending departure of president Kevin Guskowitz to Clemson University. Izzo said he's keeping his full comments to himself for now, but said he wants to see the MSU alumni, who are 600,000 strong worldwide, in action. If there's ever a time that we need to rally together, it's now, according to Izzo, and that's all 600,000 around the world. I'm going to ask the alums to stand up because what happened with our president is ridiculous. And he said it, we know the reasons, and I'm ashamed and disgusted and hurt. But we'll see what the Spartan Nation feels. Spartan Nation better stand up. I mean all 600,000 of them. Guskowitz said in a May 27th letter to campus that the university's ability to make meaningful progress was hampered by certain trustees, whom he did not name, going against what the majority of the board and his administration wanted for the university. He added that he was appreciative of the five trustees who voted to approve a revised board code of ethics and conduct in line with what national governance advisors have said are best practices for university boards. Trustees Rima Vassar of Detroit, Dennis Denno of East Lansing, and Mike Balo of Plymouth opposed the revised code. Since the departures were announced, several social media has been ablaze with MSU alumni anger and disgust at the behavior of several of the trustees, in particular Rima Vassar.
MSU alumni and athletics fans determined that she and Ballo, who has questioned the lack of transparency measures for the Spartan Ventures fundraising operation of the athletic department, were responsible for the departures of Guskowitz and Batt. Ballo said Wednesday, "It's frustrating that MSU alums were going with what university officials were saying and weren't trying to verify it themselves. If people care to know the truth, call for the Michigan House and Senate to conduct an inquiry, to call the president and the board and hear what everyone has to say." Ballo, who is the board's lone Republican, said he was more aware of his surroundings now, but didn't feel unsafe or fearful. "In the world that we live in, where political violence has become more common, it's a shame more people don't realize words have consequences." Bahar Cook said she didn't feel unsafe and understood where the anger was coming from. She said none of the emailed threats were directed at her personally, but the ones she had received were directed to the board as a collective. "It's mostly people who are really, really angry," Bahar Cook said. "They're on social media, so they can spew whatever without consequence. It bothers me that they're upset with the board, but it doesn't bother me that they're expressing themselves. I understand how they're feeling." Bahar Cook said she was taking precautions but still living normally. She said she didn't believe anyone would actually come to the trustees' homes to harm them. "MSU is still the great institution it's always been," Bahar Cook said. "I understand how those posting on social media are feeling emotionally, but I hope once emotions settle down, they remember how great of an institution we are." MSU Police Department Communications Manager Nadia Vizueta said more information would be provided when available. Ballo said he's asked Guskowitz to issue a statement along with the board about the threats to try to tamp down the temperature. Early Wednesday afternoon, MSU spokesperson Amber McCann texted a statement from Guskowitz and board chairman Brianna Scott of Muskegon regarding the threats. "Michigan State University provides support and resources to any member of our community who experiences unwanted attention online, and we encourage individuals to report concerning posts or content to the MSU Department of Police and Public Safety for evaluation. We understand that elected officials will be subjected to public critique and criticism, and that at times it may be pointed, crass, or even offensive. But no person should fear for their safety or be obligated to sacrifice their sense of security in exchange for holding public office. The MSU Department of Police and Public Service is fully engaged with members of the Board of Trustees to evaluate and respond to concerns. And we thank DPPS for their continued efforts to help ensure the safety of trustees on and off campus. A change.org petition, which has nearly 11,000 signatures as of Wednesday, calls for the resignation of Ballo, Vassar, and Denno. "This petition is not driven by anger. It's driven by love for Michigan State University and a belief that we can do better," according to petition starter Victoria Bell, who wrote in a statement yesterday. "If you believe Michigan State deserves accountable leadership, renewed stability, and a governing board that puts the university first, I ask you to add your name and join thousands of Spartans who are calling for a change." All right, that was the language on the petition. I guess that's what that was. Okay. All right, that is enough information for about that. Now let's see what we can do with
Powerball winning numbers for June 17th, 2026. And it says here, did you win? And the numbers are scrolling on the screen from yesterday. The Powerball jackpot will grow to more than $300 million after no one matched all five numbers and the Powerball on Wednesday, June 17th. The winning numbers on Wednesday were 3, 26, 49, 53, and 61. The Powerball was 12, and the Power Play was 2 times, 2X. The jackpot was $283 million for the Wednesday drawing. The next drawing will be worth at least $269 million. And that will be on June 20th, Saturday, June 20th, the drawing. The largest winning Powerball jackpot sold in Michigan was worth 800.

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1: We got it on the screen now. This is Music Picks. This weekend, we have jazz, community, and new tunes at the Green Door, and they highlight the whole weekend's music possibilities for whatever you want. Summer is heating up, and Mid-Michigan has plenty of great music to go with it, from sweet jazz sounds at the Fish Ladder to the annual 517 Juneteenth Festival. 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The theme of the evening is jazz big band, with the 18-piece ensemble and two vocalists offering up a mix of big band favorites, jazz standards, funk grooves, and timeless classics. 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Okay. Then it goes on to Rio Town. Get ready for the annual 517 Juneteenth Festival on Saturday, June 20th, which organizers call Lansing's largest free cultural celebration. It's a full day of live music, food, family, and community in the heart of Rio Town. Expect a day and evening packed with live music, including headliners Jamila Woods, Makaya Austin, and JMT, with performances by Kales, Albettis, the Lansing Collective Worship, Encounter, Christian Sykes, and more. The 517 Juneteenth weekend is a unique opportunity for the Mid-Michigan region to celebrate Black culture, expressions, and experiences, according to organizers at the event's official website. And one more here, Jackson New metalcore band From This Point On releases its unified EP at the Green Door in Lansing on Saturday, June 20th. Scar Woven, The Harbor Divide, and Hyporium open this event, and they'll perform all their songs off of their new EP. All right, that's the music for the weekend in the Lansing area. And let's see what we can look at next here. I guess let's do something that it is sports, but it's also what people have been waiting for, at least at Michigan State, for a long time. And it actually opens up on July 1st. Spartan Ventures, all systems go, despite loss of MSU's AD and president. It says here in this article that J-Bat is gone. Kevin Guskowitz soon will follow. Their Spartan Venture project, however, continues to move forward, approaching its July 1st start date that its head believes will boost revenue for Michigan State athletics. John Palumbo, who is the Spartan Ventures CEO and an executive deputy athletic director, chief operating officer, said on Monday, June 15th, that the course remains the same for the new athletic department fundraising arm called Spartan Ventures. And it is a mission he described as extremely important to continue, even with the loss of J-Bat as athletic director to Kentucky and the impending departure of Kevin Guskowitz as president to Clemson. Spartan Ventures remains a critical

0: piece of the future of Michigan State athletics. Where all systems go, we're pushing forward, Palumbo said. A lot of the work that I've been doing personally the last 10 months is towards the launch of Spartan Ventures. We've got great alignment. All the people who have been involved in helping us stand that up are 100% worth it, with it. And we're going to keep that momentum going. Okay. What else does it say here? About an hour and a half after Bat was announced as the new athletic director at Kentucky, Palumbo took the dais inside Spartan Stadium's club level to announce a new 10-year partnership with Michigan State University Federal Credit Union for a deal that will place MSUFCU branding and patches on Spartan uniforms and helmets, among other endorsements across all of its sports. Palumbo pointed to it as a new revenue stream to go along with being able to maximize existing revenue streams. April Klobes, the president and CEO of MSUFCU, said Monday that the deal happened in less than 2 weeks. The comment that I made was, this happened so quick, and it was so professional and an extraordinary representation of what MSU is, Klobes said. MSU's Board of Trustees approved the creation of the nonprofit Spartan Ventures, along with its for-profit subsidiary, Spartan Media Ventures, in October. It passed the Board of Trustees by a narrow 5-3 vote. However, in April, Trustee Mike Ballow of Republican from Plymouth voiced concern that the groups are not being transparent with the Board of Trustees and the public about its operations, which includes non-disclosure agreements. Ballow, Rima Vassar of Detroit, and Dennis Denno of East Lansing were the opposition votes back in October. Alignment is important, said Palumbo, who was hired by Bat from Georgia Tech last July as MSU's executive deputy athletics director, chief operating officer, and was appointed to head Spartan Ventures back in March. And so right now it's just trying to make sure that we're aligned with everybody that's here, with the VPs on campus that are still running their shops. Kevin is still here as we speak. And so I'm making sure that we're keeping a dialogue with him. And obviously, the Board of Trustees making sure we're being transparent. In May, Guskowitz announced he would be leaving to take the president position at Clemson after clashing with the three dissenting trustees over a revised code of ethics and conduct for the Board of Trustees. Denno eventually signed it, but both Vassar and Ballow did not and were censored by the board on Friday at their meeting in Benton Harbor. The State News, an MSU student newspaper, reported last week that Vassar, in mid-May, gave MSU a 23-page pre-litigation demand to university officials claiming she had been discriminated against during her tenure on the board. As of Wednesday evening, June 17th, MSU had not yet to announce either an interim president or an interim athletic director. All of that internal conflict has led MSU basketball coach Tom Izzo to lash out at the Board of Trustees for losing Guskowitz on the same day Bat left for Kentucky, and the MSU-FCU partnership was announced. Without mentioning his name, Izzo included a veiled dig at Ballow, whose daughter, Sophia, was a member of the MSU swimming and diving team that former athletic director Bill Beekman disbanded in 2020. part of Ballo's platform to winning an elected spot on the Board of Trustees in 2024 was to get MSU to reinstate the swimming and diving program. He's everything that is what I've always dreamed and hoped for Michigan State. A blue-collar, regular guy that can do extraordinary things, Izzo said of President Guskowitz. So what else? I can't name everything. I guess he didn't reinstate the swimming program. I don't know. I guess that's something that's maybe a bad thing that he hasn't done, although he wasn't here when it was disbanded. After the MSU-FCU announcement on Monday, Palumbo, along with Jared Cosine, president and chief commercial officer for Spartan Ventures, and Tim House, president of Spartan Athletic Foundation, posted a co-sign letter to MSU's athletic department website. It said, "With work with Spartan Ventures continues with a bold, innovative framework that brings private sector advantages, a revenue generation focused approach, and operational flexibility, while maintaining alignment with the institution and continued connection with the collegiate model. Great work has been done to get to this point, and the work will continue until we have provided our Spartan student athletes with the resources they need to win championships," the three people wrote in the letter. "The foundation has been laid and the bricks are being stacked. The future is bright for MSU. MSU athletics success is an important part of that future. Spartan Ventures is a critical vehicle to achieve that success, and we are all in to make it successful." Asked if he felt there was anything in the coming 2 weeks that could stall the official July 1st launch date of Spartan Ventures, Palumbo said, "I don't even worry about that. Our board has been vocally very supportive of it," Palumbo said Monday. "Obviously, things have developed over the weekend, but I believe that our board is still very much a proponent of Spartan Ventures based on my conversations with several of them and what we've been talking about. And as far as leadership, I'm the CEO of Spartan Ventures, and I'm here, so I'm planning on continuing to do that job and move it forward. To answer the question, I don't see any reason why this should stall or stop," I guess he meant. Palumbo said continuing to reach out to sponsors and donors becomes an even bigger priority with the departure of Batt and Guskowitz, and he said he is emphasizing to them that the vision of Spartan Ventures created over the past year doesn't change. "I think it's an honest dialogue, and that's what we want to continue." Well, that's it for the reading of the Lansing State Journal and the Lansing Local News. So we're going over to Mary Beth with the Detroit News and Free Press.
1: Thank you, Dan. I'll start with the Ukraine again, and our first article is titled, "Ukraine Hits Moscow Refinery in Major Attack on the Russian Capital." I love these names. I'll pronounce them. By Yekaterina Glubkova and Ronald Popsky from Reuters. This is out of, scores of Ukrainian drones bore down on Moscow on Thursday today, hitting the Russian capital's oil refinery for the second time this week in what Kiev cast as a demonstration of its growing capabilities that should force Russia to accept a peace deal. Russia, for its part, fired missiles into Kiev also for the second time this week, following an attack that damaged Kiev's landmark 1,000-year-old monastery and drew international condemnation. In Moscow, Reuters saw flames and plumes of smoke over the densely populated southeastern district of Kapotnia, where the refinery supplying the capital is located. Air defense forces continue to repel a massive attack. Several drones managed to reach the Moscow oil refinery, Moscow Mayor Sergei Sobyanin said, adding that a shopping center also suffered minor damage. Russia's defense ministry said 555 drones were shot down across the country. Sobyanin said 180 were shot down around Moscow alone. State news TASS said the attack on Moscow was one of the biggest this year. More than 4 years since Russia's full-scale invasion, Ukraine has increasingly been targeting Russia's energy infrastructure with long-range drone strikes, while Russia has continued firing missiles at Ukrainian cities. After years when Russian forces made slow but relentless gains on the battlefield, Kiev says its improving drone capabilities are shifting the war's momentum in its favor, providing new impetus for Moscow to agree on a peace deal. One of the most popular questions asked by Muscovites this morning is, what is going on? I can answer. Your country started a war of aggression against ours. For years, it has been killing our people. Now that you know what is going on, ask Putin when he is planning to end it, Ukraine's Foreign Minister Andrei Sybiha posted on X. President Volodymyr Zelensky called the attacks on Russia a totally fair response to Russian strikes on our cities and communities, and another important result of the work of our soldiers and facilities that provide support for the Russian war machine. An earlier drone strike on Tuesday on Moscow's refinery had already halted operations there, sources said, adding to the widespread damage to Russian energy facilities. Russia, the world's third biggest oil producer and major oil and fuel exporter, is set to import fuel by sea this month as it seeks to manage a gasoline shortage following Ukrainian drone attacks on refineries, according to industry sources. In the surrounding Moscow region, a high-rise residential building, an industrial facility, and a number of private houses were also damaged in the drone attack, the regional governor said. Flights were suspended at all Moscow airports and traffic shut on the highway around the capital near the refinery. Sheremetyevo Airport, Moscow's biggest, said it had been evacuated. Elsewhere in Russia, officials said a Ukrainian drone strike killed one man in his car in the Belgorod border region, and a Ukrainian drone attack killed one person and caused a fire at two commercial facilities in the southern Rostov region. One more article about Ukraine. This one is titled Aftermath of Ukrainian Drone Attack on an Apartment Building in Moscow Region. I guess this is just a video. Sorry. So, our next article, international, is from the G7 summit that just ended. It's titled, I'm the Boss, Trump says at G7, as he warms to Ukraine's war aims. From Evian Le Bain, France. U.S. President Donald Trump said on Wednesday, yesterday, to a room full of global leaders, I'm the boss, as he and other G7 heads acknowledged Ukraine's improved battlefield fortunes with a unified pledge of support and fresh sanctions against Russia. Trump's comment, a tongue-in-cheek acknowledgement of an unspoken truth, hanging over the June 15th to 17th summit of the Group of Seven Western Powers in the French resort of Evian-les-Bains, followed a joint leader's statement that could bolster Kiev's growing leverage in potential peace talks with Moscow. Ukrainian President Volodymyr Zelensky and his allies came to the G7 hoping to convince Trump that Ukraine's fight back is delivering results and that Russia is in no position to dictate terms for any peace deal. The joint statement and comments from leaders suggest Trump has warmed to Zelensky's argument after years of skepticism. This showed a real change in approach from the U.S. regarding the Ukraine war, Macron said, calling the summit a success. A G7 summit in Canada last year ended without any joint stance on Ukraine. Italian Prime Minister Giorgia Meloni said leaders found common ground with Trump, and that can't always be taken for granted. While Canada's Mark Carney praised a change in position on the part of the United States and President Trump. Last year, Trump had left the G7 summit a day early due to the situation in the Middle East, and leaders seemed relieved that he had stayed until the end this time. Ahead of a glitzy dinner in the Versailles Palace later in the day, and had agreed to several joint statements from Ukraine to AI and critical minerals. However, any hopes of strong arming Moscow into peace talks still rely on Trump commitments, which can be elusive. "I'm the boss," Trump told G7 chiefs and reporters as he arrived to take his seat at a session on global economic security. G7 chiefs also welcomed a preliminary peace deal between the United States and Iran and said they were ready to help implement it, but left with no commitment from Trump on what their role would be. European allies fear an inexperienced U.S. negotiating team may fail to secure a robust nuclear agreement or address Iran's ballistic missile program in the next phase, risking a prolonged standoff. Meanwhile, Trump stressed that the memorandum of understanding with Iran was not final, and that he could resume a bombing campaign if it was not honored. "If I don't like it, if they don't behave, we'll go right back to dropping bombs right smack in the middle of their head, okay?" he said. And although European allies appeared supportive of the preliminary memorandum in public, diplomats cautioned that getting a lasting deal on Iran's nuclear and ballistic missile program, as well as its support for proxy forces in the Middle East, is no small challenge. Separately, G7 leaders agreed to step up coordination to cut their country's reliance on China for critical minerals, including plans to align stockpiling and launch a new platform with an expanded role for the International Energy Agency. Western powers are racing to diversify their sources of metals, critical to defense, tech, and renewable energy, and reduce their over-reliance on China for these products. G7 leaders also discussed AI over lunch, including the liability of bots and agents, and how AI presents truth and falsehood, with tech bosses including OpenAI co-founder Sam Altman and Anthropic CEO Dario Amodi. Our next World article is titled, "First Tankers Cross the Strait After Iran Deal. Israeli Strikes Stir Doubt in Lebanon." out of Beirut / Jerusalem and / London. Three Saudi-flagged super tankers carrying 6 million barrels of crude oil sailed through the Strait of Hormuz on today, hours after the U.S. President Donald Trump signed a deal with Iran to end the war that has disrupted global energy supplies. But in Lebanon, where more than 1 million people are displaced by the fighting, Israeli forces launched fresh airstrikes this morning, raising doubt about how far Trump will go to force his wartime allies to halt an offensive he has now pledged to end. Trump put his signature on Wednesday on the Memorandum of Understanding to end the war, as did Iran's President Masoud Pezeshkian, bringing it into effect 2 days earlier than previously expected. It calls for the immediate opening of the Strait of Hormuz and lifting of a U.S. blockade of Iran's ports. Those shippers say it will still take time for transit across the strait to reach pre-war levels, with a need yet to ensure safe access and clear minds. There were immediate signs of an impact. Ships, which once might have concealed their positions by switching off their transponders, were now broadcasting their locations, poised to transit the strait. Benchmark Brent crude futures prices fell by another 2% to below $78 a barrel, lowest since the shooting began. The U.S.-Iranian memorandum starts the clock on a 60-day negotiation period to reach a final settlement to the war, which Trump launched in February alongside Israeli Prime Minister Benjamin Netanyahu. But Israel, which launched an invasion in March and has since seized a large swath of southern Lebanon in its pursuit of Hezbollah militants who opened fire across the border in support of Iran, was excluded from the negotiations. Iran has always said any peace deal must also cover Lebanon. In an apparent major concession to Iran, the memorandum signed by Trump explicitly calls for the permanent termination of the war in Lebanon and for its territorial integrity and sovereignty to be ensured. With Lebanon among the peace effort's most delicate issues, Trump in recent days has become openly critical of his allies' operations there, accusing Israel of unnecessarily destroying entire buildings to hit Hezbollah fighters. Two Israeli officials, including a senior official close to Netanyahu, told Reuters on Thursday that Israel was holding negotiations with the United States as it seeks to continue its deployment of troops in southern Lebanon. While fighting in Lebanon tamped down at the start of this week when Trump first announced the deal had been reached, it has ticked up again over the past few days and continued today, more this morning, after Trump's signature. Lebanese state media reported airstrikes and artillery fire hitting towns in the south, killing at least one person in a car. Reuters reporters heard an Israeli drone flying low over Beirut and its southern suburbs. Iran and the Americans are done. Fine. In Lebanon, it's not over yet, said Mohammed Dogman, a man who was displaced from the southern city of Nabatea to Beirut, who was sitting outside his tent today, squinting hard at his phone to read the news. They should give us a final answer. Has the war ended for good, or will we return to it again? Now for our national news. My first article is titled, Washington Man Shot by a Border Patrol Agent Was Armed and Tried to Flee, by Zachary Fletcher, my same last name. Department of Justice officials have identified Washington resident Nathaniel A. Muniz Sprott as the individual who was shot and injured by a U.S. Border Patrol agent on the morning of June 16th along the Washington-Canada border. Muniz Spry, a 39-year-old resident of Everson, appeared in a federal court in Seattle on Wednesday afternoon and was charged with being a felon in possession of a firearm. Agents from the FBI investigated the incident at the corner of 4th Street and A Street in Blaine, a small town a few hundred yards from Canada. Blaine sits between Peace Arch Historical State Park and State Route 543, two official crossing sites along the U.S.-Canadian border. An FBI spokesperson confirmed to USA Today on June 16th that one person confirmed to be Muniz Spry was injured and transported to a local hospital. No agents were reported injured, according to the agency. A firearm was recovered at the scene in what the agency is calling an isolated incident. There continues to be no threat to the public. Canadian Customs and Border Protection Commissioner, CBP, Rodney Scott confirmed through a spokesperson that a CBP agent discharged his weapon during an encounter on Tuesday morning. The Whatcom County Sheriff's Office, City of Blaine Police Department, and CBP's Office of Professional Responsibility and the FBI all responded to the scene in Blaine this morning. FBI officials are leading the investigation while CBP is performing the use of a force review, according to the agency. Another national article is titled, Families Fear What's Next in Trump Birthright Citizenship Case. Anna Temu Ottig likes to say her son David, 5, is an American as apple pie. Born to a Guatemalan Mexican mother and a Swedish German father, he's the perfect example of the melting pot of people who make America, America. But a pending U.S. Supreme Court decision could block automatic U.S. citizenship for hundreds of thousands of babies born each year to people whose parents entered or remained in the United States without permission. And some migrant rights advocates fear the court might go even further, ultimately allowing the president or Congress to strip citizenships from tens of millions of adults born in the United States to parents who lacked legal permission. Such a decision could render millions of people subject to deportation to another country they've never stepped foot in. Among them are Temu Ottig, who was born in L.A. to parents who lacked legal immigration status at the time of their birth. We'll move on to my next article titled, Mom Speaks Out After One-Year-Old Killed in Police Shooting Outside Walmart. A one-year-old is dead after police shot at a car outside of a Walmart store in Mississippi, according to officials and an attorney for the child's family. Officers were responding to a report of shoplifting at a Walmart in Senatobia, Mississippi, around 2 p.m. local time, June 14th, when the shooting occurred. The toddler, identified as Cohen Wiley, was sitting in his mother's car when police allegedly opened fire on it. Attorney Ben Crump, who is representing the family, said in a statement. Investigators allege the car was moving toward the officers and almost struck them. And skateboarder Bill Danforth, skateboarding legend. This is now starting our Michigan articles. Skateboarding legend conquers California and revisits his Michigan roots. Out of Warren, skateboarders flew through the air at Macomb County's Eckstein Skate Park, launching off concrete ramps as spectators looked on from the surrounding rows of vendor tents. Punk rock music from a band on the Creative Grind Fest stage echoed across the park as veteran skateboarders and a legend in the sport stood alongside the youngest, offering help and encouragement. Among them was 4-year-old Nikki Bukovich, who said the first thing he learned on a skateboard was to fall. Bill Danforth, a Grosse Pointe South High School graduate, surveyed the scene. With buzzed silver hair, limited edition Danforth Van sneakers, and a white t-shirt, the 60-year-old skateboarding trailblazer talked with fans and signed skateboards. Young skateboarders are the future of the sport and will be able to carry it on long after we are not, Danforth told the Detroit News. You're never done with skateboarding. But after we slow down, they got to keep that tradition going. Danforth returned to Metro Detroit last weekend as one of the newest inductees into the Skateboarding Hall of Fame. I didn't know there was such a thing. Making appearances at Royal Oak's Modern Skate and Surf, which Danforth credits with keeping skateboarding alive in Michigan, and Warren's Creative Grind Fest. As the skateboarding industry continues to grow, Danforth's induction offers a look back at the figures who helped shape the sport's early years. Moving on, my next article, Michigan article, is titled Michigan Tribes, Museums Negotiate New Deadline for Returning Sacred Objects. 35 years after a federal law required museums to return Native American remains and artifacts to their tribes of origin, at least a quarter of the more than 3,000 ancestral remains in the collections of Michigan institutions have yet to be claimed or returned. Though the state's museums and cultural institutions have made progress, as much as 75% of human remains and 90% of burial objects have been made available for return, according to the national database, the final step of physical handover has been more challenging. And I'm going to go on to the next article because it goes into depth more about it. And my time is short. For Kayla Perron, preserving her tribe's history is a family affair. This is by Ben Warren. Kayla Perron likes to say she grew up in the history department of the Bay Mills Indian Community, the small office that handles historic preservation for the tribe based in Michigan's Upper Peninsula. She used to come here as a little girl, her aunt Paula Carrick, who will pass on the role of tribal historian to Perron at the end of this year. We had her running through the woods, chasing looters, trying to dig up our burial grounds. Perron will be the third woman in her family to work in the Bay Mills History Department since its creation in 1995, following in the footsteps of Carrick and her mother, Wanda. It was always kind of in the back of my head, Perron said about running the department. My mom and her, Paula, brought this from the ground up. It felt like this was a piece of us. Perron has her work cut out for her. As the Bay Mills Tribal Historic Preservation Officer, she will protect the tribe's sacred sites and oversee the repatriation of ancestral remains and burial objects. She'll do it in a fraught national policy environment where next year's funding is never guaranteed. And there's a picture here of a beautiful wood-carved sign in entering her old Indian burial ground. Very beautiful. And it says Indian Community. Perron's office is primarily funded by the Department of the Interior through the National Historic Preservation Act, legislation passed in the 1990s that authorized Native American tribes to assume historic preservation duties on their lands. The funding doesn't cover travel or supplies for repatriation consultations. If the funding doesn't pay for it, how will I do this work? Perrone said. Moving on to my last article here. It's titled, Police Sent to MSU Trustees' Homes After Threats and Doxing, Trustees Say, by Sarah Atwood of the Detroit News. Police were dispatched to the homes of Michigan State University trustees who received threats following their phone numbers and home addresses being posted on social media Tuesday night. Trustee Rebecca Bahar Cook confirmed to the Detroit News on Wednesday. Officers with the MSU Department of Police and Public Safety are continuing to patrol neighborhoods where trustees live, said Bahar Cook, a Democrat from East Lansing. The department is also investigating who sent the threats. The department indicated in a late Wednesday afternoon statement that it was coordinating safety measures for the trustees with other law enforcement agencies. The trustees' personal information that was posted is all publicly available information. The threats came a day after MSU head basketball coach Tom Izzo spoke out about the loss of athletic director Jay Batt to Kentucky and the impending departure of President Kevin Guskowitz to Clemson University. Izzo said he's keeping his full comments to himself for now, but said he wants to see alumni in action. If there's ever a time that we need to rally together, it's now. And that's all 600,000 of us, Izzo said. I'm going to ask the alums to stand up because what happened with our president is ridiculous. And he said it. We know the reasons, and I'm ashamed and disgusted, hurt, but we'll see what the Spartan Nation feels. Spartan Nation better stand up, all 600,000 of them. And that will end our reading of the Detroit News, the Detroit Free Press, and the Lansing State Journal from the WKAR Radio Reading Service. Your readers this past hour were Dan Dickinson and Mary Beth Fletcher.
2: 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Just say play WKAR Radio Reading Service and enjoy. Cloudy skies, breezy for the rest of the afternoon. We'll see a high of 68, mostly clear tonight, low 55, and mostly sunny, breezy on Friday, a high of 75. This is WKAR Radio Reading Service from Michigan State University in East Lansing.

0: All right, let's begin today's reading of the Wall Street Journal. You're listening to the Talking Information Center on this Thursday, the 18th of June, 2026. And we say hello to Scott and Ken.
1: Good morning.
2: Hello and welcome. In Wednesday's markets, Warsh remarks spark stock slide. The Federal Reserve's first statement under Chairman Kevin Warsh clocked in at 132 words. Wall Street was troubled by the final six of them. The committee will deliver price stability. The Fed held its benchmark rate steady, as expected, in Warsh's first meeting as Fed chairman. But officials' quarterly economic projections showed that 9 of the 19 officials penciled in at least one rate increase by the end of the year, up from none in March. In a news conference, Warsh repeatedly emphasized that officials are unambiguously and unanimously committed to bringing inflation back to the Fed's 2% target. Investors took that as a sign that the new chairman would preserve the central bank's independence and be open to rate increases. Stocks fell, as did bond prices, pushing Treasury yields higher. The yield on the two-year Treasury note, which tends to rise and fall with changes in expectations for short-term rates set by the central bank, jumped above 4.2% in mid-afternoon trading from under 4.1% before the Fed's rate decision. The 10-year yield, a key barometer for corporate and consumer borrowing costs, climbed to nearly 4.5%. Every S&P 500 sector lost ground, dragging the broad index down 1.2%. The Dow Industrials fell 1% to close 507 points lower. The NASDAQ Composite declined 1.3%. Consumer stocks tumbled, including shares of Target, Estee Lauder, and Dollar General. Salesforce led declines in the Dow Industrials, falling 4.1%. Only 6 months ago, most investors had taken for granted that Fed officials would cut rates this year, providing a short-term boost to stocks. The U.S. conflict with Iran scrambled those forecasts, driving oil prices higher and stoking inflation fears. Even though the U.S. and Iran reached a deal to stop fighting, analysts warned that price pressures won't disappear overnight. The impact of the conflict has already shown up in inflation data. The inflation rate climbed to a three-year high of 4.2% in May, the Labor Department said, driven by higher energy costs. That June 10th report helped send the industrials to their worst day of 2026. The Fed is at a point where it can't ignore inflation, said Callie Cox, chief market strategist at Rizholt Wealth Management. I'm not surprised the world has shifted to a higher interest rate mindset. Interest rate futures showed investors see nearly a 90% chance that the Fed will raise rates at least once by the end of the year, and roughly 50-50 odds of at least two increases, according to CME FedWatch. Investors trying to predict the Fed's next move have a little less material to work with under Warsh. Wednesday's relatively terse statement didn't include forward guidance, and Warsh declined to give any after the meeting. Even so, his comments on inflation provided a broad sense for his priorities, shifting investors' rate expectations even more than his predecessor, Jerome Powell, had done at some recent meetings. Though inflation has accelerated, some investors noted that there are reasons to be optimistic about the economy. Benchmark U.S. crude futures closed Wednesday at $76.79 a barrel, 32% lower than their wartime highs. The labor market is recovering from a weak patch, corporate earnings are strong, and the economy is still growing, bolstered by a rush of business investment in artificial intelligence technology. Scott?
1: In an exclusive interview with the Wall Street Journal, Apple Chief Executive Tim Cook said the company will raise prices on its products to offset the surging costs of memory and storage chips. Unfortunately, Cook said, price increases are unavoidable. We're doing our best to mitigate the huge increases that are being passed on to us, and we've been trying to shield our customers from the increases, but the situation has become untenable. Cook declined to offer details on the timing or the scale of any planned price increases or which products would be affected. Apple's next major product launch is likely to be in September when it releases the iPhone 18 lineup, which is expected to include a new foldable iPhone. Price increases, especially for Macs and iPads, could come sooner than that. Apple raised the starting price of the Mac Mini last month in between launch events. Skyrocketing demand for memory and storage chips from artificial intelligence companies has pushed up their costs so much that Apple would have to raise device prices substantially to maintain its current profit margins. Passing the higher cost on to consumers while maintaining its profit margin would add about $270 to the price of the next iPhone Pro model, estimates the research firm Tech Insights. Chips for memory and storage are key components inside most computing devices, including smartphones, laptops, game consoles, medical equipment, and even cars. But now AI servers are gobbling up rapidly increasing volumes of those chips, so even a company as rich and as powerful as Apple is struggling to secure supply. Since last year, when Google, Microsoft, Meta, and Amazon began announcing big increases in their capital spending budgets, prices for memory and storage chips have both quadrupled. Tech Insights expects both prices to continue increasing well into 2027. Memory, also called DRAM, and storage, also called NAND, are like elements of a mid-20th century office. The memory is a desk that holds all the papers a worker needs to perform a task, while storage is the filing cabinet that holds everything else. Smartphones use DRAM memory to run apps currently in use, and they use NAND storage to file away photos and videos, for example. Cook said prices for memory and storage are both issues for his company, although he focused on the DRAM market in particular. He called out the increased allocations going to high bandwidth memory that is used for AI servers. There's less supply at a time when consumers want devices, and the memory guys are passing along huge price increases, Cook said. We definitely need memory pricing and supply to return to reasonable levels for consumer products. That's the bottom line. Three companies dominate the market for DRAM memory: Samsung and SK Hynix in South Korea, and Micron in the United States. Makers of NAND storage include those three companies, along with Kioxia and SanDisk. Those stock prices, along with their profits, have exploded over the past 12 months. Micron and SK Hynix shares have risen more than 800%, while Kioxia and SanDisk have risen 4,600%. Memory companies are building more factories. Morgan Stanley forecasts that production capacity for DRAM wafers, the silicon disks on which chips are patterned, will grow by 30% by next year. Yet as suppliers give priority to the specialized AI memory, wafers for consumer tech will fall as much as up to 15% short of demand, according to Morgan Stanley. China has national champion companies in memory and storage, but due to national security rules, American companies would likely require licenses in order to work with them. When asked if those restrictions should be loosened, Cook said, "I think everything needs to be on the table." He added, "I think we should look at all supply." Companies that make PCs, game consoles, smartphones, and other products have raised prices, including HP, Dell, and Nintendo. A consortium of industry associations recently sent a letter to Treasury Secretary Scott Bessent and Commerce Secretary Howard Lutnick complaining about the allocation of memory to AI buyers and asking for help to increase supply. Morgan Stanley estimates a 15% bump for prices of smartphones and PCs in the U.S. this year. This price increase will have a limited impact on the Consumer Price Index, which has only a small weighting for such devices. Yet any price increase on the popular iPhone is likely to grab Washington's attention. Compounding the issue is Apple's need for additional RAM to support more AI features, including a rebooted Siri announced last week. And the company has long used NAND storage upgrades to boost profit, charging $100 to $200 for extra increments that cost it just a fraction of that. In the interview, Cook said Apple stands ready to use its cash reserves to boost memory supply. "We are willing to use our balance sheet to help be a part of the solution," he said, adding, "Obviously, more capacity is needed." Cook declined to offer specifics, however. It's unclear how Apple could match, let alone beat, the deal terms that AI hyperscalers are offering to lock up supply. Those companies are signing 3 to 5 year agreements with huge cash prepayments that Apple is unlikely willing to match given its history of disciplined spending. Cook said Apple would not use its cash and silicon expertise to build its own memory and storage factories. "We can't do everything," said Cook. "We know what we're good at." Apple spends in the low tens of billions of dollars a year on memory and storage, according to people familiar with its costs, making it one of the largest customers in the world. Historically, it has used its heft to wring the lowest prices out of suppliers, playing them off each other, and leaving them little profit. As AI companies have stormed into the market, suddenly Apple finds itself waiting in line. "This is a 100-year flood," Cook said. "I've never seen anything like it in any area in over 40 years. Ken?
2: And in an article from the Herd on the Street page, Social Security's looming problem is already here. You may have read recently about a retirement crisis that's just over the horizon. It's actually already here. The 33 senators elected to full terms in November will have the unpleasant distinction of being the first U.S. politicians who might have to deal with automatic Social Security benefit cuts while in office. Actuaries now peg the fourth quarter of 2032 as the date when the Old Age and Survivors Insurance Trust Fund will run dry, reducing checks by more than one-fifth. Thinking of that only as a potential problem years from now isn't quite right, though. Payroll taxes stopped being enough to cover the retiree and disability program's expenses 16 years ago. Interest income kept their combined trust funds from shrinking until 5 years ago. Last year, the retiree and survivor funds reserves shrank by $200 billion to $2.34 trillion, and the shortfalls will grow. Payroll taxes to support Social Security get spent right away, with any surplus turned into special issue IOUs outside the regular Treasury debt market. Now that its main trust fund is shrinking, the line item for Social Security spending looks the same, but the federal budget needs extra cash from regular Treasury investors. That's getting trickier at a time of rising fiscal worries. Even for those Americans with enough personal savings to consider Social Security a supplement, not what will keep a roof over their heads, that matters. It could affect taxes, mortgage rates, and stock and bond portfolios. The fund's projected depletion is just the date by which something must be done politically on its cost or income ledger. Bold fixes have happened before, notably on a bipartisan basis in the 1980s. They could include higher payroll taxes or extending the levy to investment income. Congress also could direct the general federal budget to plug the gap, but that would mean either raising regular income taxes or borrowing much more money. Even with rosy assumptions, such as no recession ever, the Congressional Budget Office already projects a federal budget deficit of $2.7 trillion in fiscal year 2033. Benefit cuts could help plug the gap, too, such as by slowing cost of living adjustments or paying less to wealthy retirees. But Social Security is a large enough chunk of national income that the consumer spending impact would be felt, no matter who gets smaller monthly checks. Senators still have time before they need to make unpopular decisions. Investors and taxpayers can't just decide to kick the proverbial can down the road, unfortunately. Social Security's funding gap could make itself felt much sooner. Scott?
1: American companies are adjusting to global upheaval in supply chains, from the war in Iran to trade negotiations, by building more flexible logistics networks. Normalcy is not coming back, said Doug Cantrill, head of North American Transportation and Modernization at Ford Motor, on a panel on Tuesday that discussed the latest annual State of Logistics report from the Council of Supply Chain Management Professionals. A successful supply chain in the future is, quote, not going to be based upon scale or your buying power, but it's going to be based on your agility and your decision-making speed, Cantrill said. He noted he was not speaking on behalf of Ford Motor. The report showed U.S. businesses last year spent $2.4 trillion on transportation, inventory carrying costs, and other shipping-related expenses. That's down 1% from the year before. Logistics costs as a share of gross domestic product fell to 7.8% from 8.3% the prior year. Cost remains important, but it's no longer telling the full story, said Corbin Akar, partner at consulting firm Kearney and one of the authors of the report. Complexity remains elevated as leaders pursue profitable growth, resilience, and AI adoption. The drop was in part driven by a 36% decline in ocean shipping costs as new vessels ordered during the pandemic entered the market and helped push down

0: 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By continuing to listen, you verify that you qualify within one of these categories. 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
1: Could put a different kind of pressure on supply chains. It's likely to translate into higher costs, Bingham said, and less reliability in terms of the electric grid. Companies over the past 6 years have been grappling with waves of supply chain disruptions triggered by the pandemic, from port backlogs and product shortages to an overhang of excess inventory. The Trump administration's on-again, off-again tariff policies last year led many companies to rush in some shipments early, pause others, and shift some manufacturing to regions with lower duties. This year, the war in Iran has roiled energy markets, sending the price of fuel to its highest level in years. Logistics experts on Tuesday's panel said the turmoil has changed how shippers approach supply chain planning in order to become more nimble. 5 years ago, shippers were hands-off. They signed a contract. They expected their cargo to get where they wanted it to go, said Beth Rooney, port director of the Port Authority of New York and New Jersey. She added, "Now shippers are much more involved and much more proactive in every step of the supply chain." She said more companies are using a combination of annual contracts and spot rates for ocean shipping to manage their costs. Businesses are also shipping more cargo through multiple ports across the East, West, and Gulf coasts so they can shift rapidly in the event of an emergency. Stacy Schlachter, Senior Vice President of Sales at Penske Logistics, said customers increasingly ask the third-party logistics provider to help them plan for what-if scenarios. Shippers have moved from being paralyzed by the disruptions to actually adapting to them and expecting them, Schlachter said. Okay.
2: Carvana Playgrounds will push new cars. Dallas. Carvana became famous for its giant vending machines that house the used cars it sells online. Now, as the chain branches into new car sales, it is trying a different approach, new car playgrounds. The Tempe, Arizona-based company this week revealed its concept for a new car dealership designed for smartphone-based shopping rather than paperwork and interactions with salespeople. At the playground, customers can sit inside vehicles and use their phones to get details or order a test drive, with or without the involvement of a store employee. "We're not trying to sell cars here," Tom Tira, Carvana's president of special projects, said at its recent remodeled Chrysler Dodge Jeep Ram store in Dallas. "We're trying to present cars." The store is one of seven new car dealerships that Carvana has amassed after a buying spree that began in February 2025. All of them sell vehicles from the automaker Stellantis. "There is potential for Carvana to buy more Stellantis stores," Tierra said. He declined to comment on whether the company was interested in selling new cars from other automakers. For now, new cars remain a small part of Carvana's business, representing about 2,200 of its 67,000 cars for sale as of Tuesday, according to the company. "At this stage, we do continue to think of this as a test," Tyra said. Carvana is entering controversial territory by selling new cars, a market long reserved for traditional dealerships and protected by state laws. By offering online ordering, no-haggle pricing, and interstate delivery for new vehicles, Carvana has disrupted the status quo, drawing curiosity and anxiety from old-school dealers fearing for their business model. While almost anything goes in selling used cars, manufacturers such as Stellantis require new car dealers to maintain retail spaces to precise standards. An eight-story vending machine to store cars ordered online wasn't going to cut it. Carvana's initial answer is now on display at Dallas dealership it purchased around 9 months ago. In the lobby, customers stand before a giant cube with four 10-by-10-foot screens. After taking control using their smartphones, they can use the screen

0: to select the vehicles they are considering. Afterwards, they are directed to the playground outside, where they can see their choices in person. Neatly arranged vehicles sit atop rubber playground turf, sometimes with themes to match, such as a soccer goal next to the Chrysler minivans and a faux racetrack for the Dodge muscle cars. Kind of like Disneyland, said Paul Keister, Carvana's chief creative officer. Test drives can be ordered by scanning QR codes. Cubicles, where salespeople used to talk numbers and finance managers attempted to persuade customers to add extra warranties, have been repurposed. One has living room furniture, and another has a table for toddlers and a toy train. Sales advocates are available, and they don't work on commission, unlike at most regular dealers. They are primarily around to answer questions about the vehicles and walk customers through the sale on the customer's own phones or computers. Carvana sets a single nationwide price for each vehicle, no wiggle room. Carvana might pattern its six other new car stores after the Dallas location, but any growth depends on its reception with buyers, Tierra said. The innovative part of Carvana's model is that it uses fewer people, said Erin Kerrigan, who runs a dealership advisory firm. That means, she said, the company's payroll per location is likely much less than at traditional dealers, which dedicate roughly half their expenses to employee wages and commissions. This is a totally different approach, she said. Tierra declined to say how many sales advocates Carvana employs at each store. After stoking bankruptcy concerns in 2022, Carvana has surged to a market cap of around $76 billion after restructuring its debt and achieving profitability. It sold nearly 600,000 used cars last year, 43% more than in 2024. The company's stock is almost 100 times its record closing low in December 2022. Carvana's foray into new cars creates some hiccups for the industry, Mike Stanton, president of the National Automobile Dealers Association, said Tuesday at a conference in Detroit. Its ability to sell a car online and deliver it hundreds of miles away scrambles a system in which manufacturers judge dealers based on sales in geographic areas, Stanton said. At the same time, Carvana's moves show that most people don't want to buy a new car entirely online, Stanton said. They want to go into the store and test that product out and talk to a real human being, he said.
1: Oil prices have fallen sharply on hopes that the U.S.-Iran peace deal will end one of the biggest supply disruptions in decades. But energy traders and executives say the market for oil and other critical ingredients to the global economy will remain tight for weeks and potentially months while vessels reposition, damaged infrastructure is assessed and repaired, and drained inventories are rebuilt. That means the deal would be a release valve and not a floodgate. Even before the deal, crude oil flows have recovered steadily over the past couple of weeks. On average, about 10 ships a day transited the strait in the first week of June, according to commodities and shipping data provider Kpler, still far below the 100 or more a day that were transiting the strait prior to the war. The backlog of stranded vessels and the need for crew changes and rest mean a realistic return to normal shipping patterns is weeks, if not months, away. That according to Stephen Cotton, General Secretary of the International Transport Workers Federation. Cotton added that the deal would not be the end. It is, he said, at best, the beginning. It could take several weeks for traffic to return to 30% to 50% of pre-war levels, or roughly 30 to 50 ships a day, said the Eurasia Group, a consulting firm. Initial flows, the group said, would likely be dominated by the exodus of vessels that have been trapped in the strait since February. Ships have been sitting still in warm water for more than 100 days. Algae and barnacles have grown thick on some hulls, slowing down the vessel's speed, crew members and shipbrokers said. Once out of the strait, cleaning them will take hours or days, depending on the ship size. Insurance rates, currently around 2.5 to 3.5% of the value of the ships, will likely remain high until formal agreements are in hand, according to insurance brokers. Only after navies, insurers, and ship owners are convinced that the channel is safe from mines and other dangers, and after tankers begin sailing back into the Gulf, can producers restart vast oil and gas fields that had been shut during the crisis. After traffic picks up, another 52 days will be needed for oil to arrive at far-off buyers in Asia and get refined. That, according to Michael Hay, head of commodities research at Societe Generale. Assuming a late June Hormuz reopening, supply relief would not materialize until late August, and meaningful normalization would only happen in September, he said. That means users will continue to draw down inventories in July and August, adding to pressure on already depleted stockpiles. The system is therefore most vulnerable, not at the point of disruption itself, he said, but in the intervening window before supply physically returns. Oil producers in the Middle East have cut crude production by more than 11 million barrels a day in May compared with levels pre-war. That, according to the U.S. Energy Information Administration, ramping up production involves navigating significant logistical hurdles and engineering difficulties. Regional crude production could take 4 to 6 months to restore close to pre-crisis levels, according to an analysis by Francis Osborne, who heads oil analytics at Argus Media. Since late March, the U.S. has drawn about 66 million barrels from the Strategic Petroleum Reserve out of 172 million barrels authorized by the Trump administration. At the current pace, that allotment could run out in early September, leaving the reserve at about 243 million barrels, far below its 2009 peak of more than 700 million barrels.
0: The IPO onslaught is forcing bankers to pick teams. SpaceX had practically every banker on Wall Street at its beck and call for its blockbuster IPO last week. That won't be the case for OpenAI and Anthropic. The two artificial intelligence giants are preparing for what could be dueling initial public offerings this fall, and the same two banks, Goldman Sachs and Morgan Stanley, are expected to play major roles in both, but not the same individual bankers. Instead, both banks are forming distinct teams to ensure no information is shared between the rivals, people familiar with the matter said. Banks are typically very careful about avoiding the appearance of conflicts for all deals, from IPOs to mergers and acquisitions. It is rare for competitors to go public at the same time, and in recent memory, no two competing offerings have used the same lead underwriters. Clients expect discretion from advisors as they pore over financial details and craft strategies for pitching the company to investors. When rideshare companies Lyft and Uber both went public in 2019, the work was divided between banks. J.P. Morgan Chase, Credit Suisse, and Jefferies led Lyft's offering, while Goldman, Morgan Stanley, and Bank of America led Uber's. The unusual nature of the current situation reflects the stronghold Goldman's and Morgan Stanley now have when it comes to technology industry IPOs. OpenAI and Anthropic are also eyeing jumbo-sized offerings, which require an army of banks to pull off. SpaceX's $86 billion offering used 23. The full bank lineups for potential offerings from OpenAI and Anthropic aren't finalized. Chief among the considerations for bankers signing on to help either OpenAI or Anthropic are client relationships, the people said. Both companies also come with their own potential complications that advisors positioning their IPOs will need to consider. OpenAI has been trying to catch up with Anthropic in the race for lucrative enterprise customers. Anthropic, meanwhile, is seen as more vulnerable to interference from the Trump administration, which recently banned foreign use of its most powerful AI tools. The two sides are discussing a potential deal to restore access. Anthropic and OpenAI filed for IPOs confidentially within days of each other earlier this month. That put them on track to launch offerings as soon as August, though post-Labor Day offerings are more likely, people familiar with the matter said. OpenAI has said that it may be a while until it goes public because there are things we want to do that are likely easier as a private company. Bankers at Goldman and Morgan Stanley, who were working on the SpaceX offering, avoided weighing in on the two AI companies' preliminary IPO paperwork, some of the people said, given that SpaceX has a nascent AI business and is considered a rival. The year is on track to be one of the busiest for IPOs in a while after years of muted activity. But activity has been concentrated in larger offerings, mainly of AI-related or defense companies. Bank fees for the biggest IPOs are significant. Morgan Stanley and Goldman pulled in fees of around $100 million apiece for SpaceX. The remaining banks split the rest of the roughly $500 million fee.
1: You're listening to The Wall Street Journal for Thursday, June 18th, from the Talking Information Center. He's Ken. I'm Scott. And from the U.S. Watch section of today's journal, Georgia's Republican legislative leaders on Wednesday rejected Governor Brian Kemp's call to redraw congressional and legislative districts during a special session, citing concerns about moving too quickly after a U.S. Supreme Court decision weakened Federal Voting Act's protections for minority voters. House Speaker John Burns sent Governor Kemp a letter hours before a special session was set to begin Wednesday, and he announced the decision as demonstrators filled the Georgia Capitol with chants of Black Voters Matter. The decision marked a setback for both Kemp and President Trump, who has urged Republican-led states to redraw their congressional districts to the Republicans' advantage. 10 states have enacted new congressional districts ahead of the November midterm elections. Georgia would have been the first to change congressional districts for the 2028 elections and the first to redraw state legislative districts. Republican legislative leaders did not rule out revisiting redistricting later in the year. In New York, a teenager thrown to the ground Wednesday when a Central Park carriage horse bolted away from its driver has died, according to police. The 18-year-old was riding in the horse-drawn carriage with three other passengers when the accident happened just before 3 p.m. on Wednesday, according to the New York Police Department. At least two passengers were sent flying out of the careening cab. The teenager was initially hospitalized in critical condition. The other passengers refused medical treatment. A representative for the Transport Workers Union, which represents carriage industry employees, said the driver had dismounted to take a photograph of his passengers, which they are not supposed to do. The horse had been in the park for only 6 weeks, according to Alexander Kemp, the administrative vice president of the union's local chapter. Video showed the horse sprinting through the park as two people appeared to jump from the carriage. And in California, the eight men killed in this week's crash of a B-52 during a test flight at Edwards Air Force Base included four active-duty airmen, a reservist, and three civilians who were on a team devoted to keeping the bomber flying for decades to come, military officials said on Wednesday. The airfield where the Boeing B-52 Stratofortress crashed shortly after takeoff on Monday remained closed, but other base operations have resumed, according to a base official. No cause has yet been determined. Officials said it could take up to 6 months in order to complete the investigation. The victims were identified as 53-year-old Colonel Gregory Watson, 50-year-old retired Lieutenant Colonel Miles Middleton, 40-year-old Lieutenant Colonel Gabriel Estrella, 34-year-old Major Alexander Davis, 40-year-old Major Robert D., 35-year-old Major Brad Hovey, 32-year-old Jeremy Smith, and 41-year-old Christopher Risher. They were dedicated professionals, beloved family members, and irreplaceable teammates, said Colonel Thomas Tower, who is the commander of the 412th Test Wing at Edwards.
0: P&G plans scripted marketing dramas. Albertsons joined food giant to launch a series designed to help move products. Visitors to some of the 2,244 Albertsons U.S. retail locations may soon find themselves greeted by an unexpected sight in the form of a scripted comedy drama series about a taco stand run by a widowed father, his teenage daughter, and her grandmother. Packaged goods giant Procter & Gamble developed the show, titled Rico's Tacos, in collaboration with the supermarket chain's ad sales and data division, Albertsons Media Collective. The show, whose 1 to 2 minute episodes feature P&G products, marks the latest step in a nearly century-long effort by the maker of Crest toothpaste and Bounty paper towels to simultaneously entertain and advertise to consumers. It's also a collision of sorts between two of the hottest trends in marketing, branded content and retail media. P&G doesn't expect people to stop in the middle of the beauty aisle and watch an entire episode, according to Leela Coffey, the company's vice president of user growth acceleration for North America. If we can engage them in the store, they will go onto the app and theoretically watch the episode and do their shopping, said Coffey. This model is particularly appealing to P&G since the fragmentation of media makes it harder for marketers to reach consumers, she said. Albertsons plans to air 15-second teasers on digital screens strategically placed in locations like its stores, entrance areas, meat and seafood counters, and outdoor refueling stations. The screens will feature QR codes leading back to the Albertsons app, where shoppers can watch full episodes and check out the chain's latest loyalty program offers. Bricks and mortar chains, from Walmart to Dollar Tree in recent years, have launched so-called retail media networks, looking to generate extra revenue by pitching marketers on their ability to help target ads based on the invaluable behavioral data they collect from their own shoppers. But these networks' products so far have been limited to standard digital search and display ads, according to Brian Monahan, senior vice president of Albertsons Media Collective. Albertsons wants to not only sell ad placements, but help brands develop content designed to move consumers from their couches to the checkout line, said Monahan. There is more that we can try together, and particularly with a partner like P&G that really understands consumers and where market growth opportunities are, he said. The ultimate goal of Rico's Tacos is, of course, to sell more P&G products. Brilla Media, the production firm hired by P&G to write and shoot the series, built episodes around 25 different types of visits that shoppers typically make to Albertsons stores, and as described by the store's own data. In the pilot, for example, the family's Abuela rushes to Albertsons to stock up on avocados and realizes before leaving that she also needs a new bottle of P&G's Head & Shoulders shampoo. In addition to the Albertsons app, both the chain and P&G will distribute clips from the new show on their social media channels. Albertsons will measure its success by comparing sales in locations where the show airs to those where it doesn't. Albertsons will measure its success by comparing sales in locations where the show airs to those where it doesn't, and tracking the number of people who visit the app to watch entire episodes and make purchases, said Monahan. The chain will screen the show this month at the Cannes Lions Festival of Creativity in France, where it hopes to attract interest from other brands, he said. Rico's Tacos hints at retail media potential to evolve into a marketing channel comparable to television, according to Andrew Lipsman, founder of retail-focused consulting firm Media Ads Plus Commerce.
1: Here's a very clever essay written by Ryan Felton. He's nostalgic about his car. More a relic than a classic, his Pontiac Vibe endures. The terrible news began with a knock on my front door. My neighbor, doing his best hat-in-hand routine while holding a driver's side mirror, kept on apologizing. Moments earlier, he'd somehow managed to back his vehicle out of his driveway and directly into the side of my 2005 Pontiac Vibe. This past winter in Michigan was rough. Things happen. I get it. But the damage was a concern. With a two-decade-old car, I was sure the Vibe would be declared a total loss and thus force me into the melee that is the new and used car market. The typical age of United States vehicles today keeps getting older, pushed upward by aging cars like my Vibe hatchback. For many drivers, the average new vehicle price of around $50,000 is enough to keep them on the sidelines. That's partially why I felt a sense of dread when I saw my neighbor had done more than give the Vibe a love tap. I also feared I would lose a vehicle I adore. My wife and I had bought the Pontiac Vibe in the fall of 2020 while living in Brooklyn. We knew eventually a move back home to our native Michigan was in the cards, and therefore a car would be needed. At the time, the used car market had been upended by the pandemic. I spent countless hours poring over Reddit posts and old car reviews for what my then employer Consumer Reports had ranked as the best used vehicles under $5,000, which, believe it or not, was a thing not that long ago. The 2005 Vibe stood out. The Vibe is a product of a once groundbreaking joint venture between General Motors Pontiac brand and Toyota Motor. The automakers co-owned a company that assembled the Vibe, essentially a rebadged variant of Toyota's Matrix hatchback, at a factory in California. The Matrix and the Vibe rolled off the same line together starting in 2002. The car has enjoyable quirks. The hatch glass opens up with the press of a key fob button. There's a sweet AC outlet connection too, a feature from the pre-USB era that's great for charging my gadgets. Much about this car now feels like a collection of footnotes in a history book. The Pontiac brand is itself no more, closed in GM's bankruptcy a few years later. That GM-Toyota joint venture has also been dissolved. The factory that built it now belongs to Tesla, cranking out electric vehicles, and small, affordable cars like the Pontiac Vibe are a rarity in today's automotive landscape. But once, it got plenty of hype as a genre-defying machine. Although Vibe ultimately defies traditional vehicle classification, it plays comfortably in nearly every automotive category while fitting neatly into none. General Motors gushed in a press release around the time the Vibe was first introduced. It offers the handling and performance of a sports car, the utility and rugged go-anywhere range of an SUV. We weren't seeking sports car performance. We just wanted to get out of our neighborhood, and the Vibe did more than I could have imagined. A Brooklyn dealer had a 2005 Vibe in stock with only about 60,000 miles on it. The car's history included one owner who, according to the salesman, lived nearby and mainly drove it around the borough. The day after we bought it for roughly $6,300 all in, we drove upstate with my American Eskimo Shih Tzu mix to hike at some park. I don't remember exactly where we went or why, but I was happy to leave New York during the pandemic lockdown. The Vibe's cargo space astounded us at times. I once needed to drive an old 1958 hi-fi console to a repair shop. A truck would surely be needed, I figured, but nope. The hulking piece neatly fit inside the Vibe's trunk. And for a small car with a small engine and an automatic transmission, it's fun, I swear, to drive. I feel like I understand the Vibe when I'm at the wheel, something I can't say about the much newer compact SUV we bought to tow my family around in. To give you a sense of how attached I am to the Vibe, my wife and I have repeatedly remarked, only half-kiddingly, about how we hoped it could one day be the car our kid learned to drive. When the onslaught of worry and annoyance over my Vibe's abrupt damage subsided, I started to crunch the numbers. Perhaps it would be fine to take a check from the insurer and get into something new. Since buying the Vibe, I've kept track of every repair I've made. All told, we've put about $10,400 into it until now. I feel ridiculous when I read that number, but it works out to about $150 a month on average. Sure, I could get a lease on a small modern car, but until I'm paying more on average for repairs, setting aside money for those fixes each month feels like the better trade-off than dumping the vehicle altogether. In the end, my neighbor's insurance company said the Vibe was valued at about $4,500, which comfortably exceeded the cost of a new mirror and repairs to the door. Over time, I plan to freshen up my Vibe. A new tire rim to replace one I lost when I needed a new wheel would be a nice start. Replacement floor mats and intense detailing could also go a long way to boosting its curb appeal. The Vibe lacks modern creature comforts and safety equipment that comes standard in new vehicles sold today, for sure. I don't care. That's Dada's car, my kid would sometimes shout. It is, and it will be, as long as I can keep it alive. We've all been there.
0: Cigars, lacrosse, and the scandal rocking a Massachusetts town. A photo ended Ipswich's playoff run, sparking outrage and confrontations. The boys gathered on an Ipswich, Mass beach to celebrate their high school graduation, some with medals draped over their black gowns, jutting from each mouth cigars that may or may not have been real. The photo, taken under cloudy skies June 7th, mirrored those snapped all around the country lately. But in this coastal enclave, dubbed America's best-preserved Puritan town, those snapshots have lit a burning debate. What's beyond dispute? Six of the grads were on Ipswich High School's lacrosse team, and administrators suspended all six from a playoff game 2 days later for violating State Athletic Association rules against tobacco use. The team ultimately voted to forfeit the contest, and just like that, their championship run went up in smoke. Now, this hamlet of 14,000 north of Boston is in a fierce debate over whether the penalty matched the foul. Come on, how many times have you been pulled over and a cop has said, ah, go ahead, and Mark Randazza, a lawyer representing one of the suspended students and his father. There is always discretion, right? To Ipswich resident Heidi Goralfalo, though, the line was clear. Kids have to learn the consequences when they do something wrong. The road to the suspensions began a day after graduation when local school officials and the Massachusetts Interscholastic Athletic Association received two photos from the beach celebration, according to a statement from Ipswich's school superintendent and the high school principal. One photo showed the boys with full-length cigars with the cigar bands visible, it said. The second showed the cigars smoked down significantly, a cloud of smoke surrounding one of the students and a torch-type lighter visible in the hand of another student. While officials were mum on who blew the whistle, they said an Ipswich player's parent had posted, then deleted the snapshots on Facebook. The digital trail triggered a district investigation that included interviews with students and parents. Authorities said they leaned on the Athletic Association's strict chemical health policy. On June 9th, the day of the state semifinal game, the punishment was handed down. School officials called the suspensions mandatory and rejected a claim by parents that the cigars were merely props filled with chamomile and English breakfast tea. Administrators noted that a Shaw's grocery store receipt the parents had produced had the date and time smudged out. The controversy was far from snuffed out. Around 10 a.m. that day, Ipswich High Principal Jonathan Mitchell called town police. Get to the school ASAP, he said. Mitchell, according to a police report, told Detective Joseph Perna that lacrosse parent J.J. Giannakakis was on his way and had made a comment about going to jail. When Perna walked into Mitchell's office, body camera rolling, the tension was already high. Giannakakis couldn't understand why the graduates couldn't just sit out the game's first quarter. That way, he argued, the school could show kids it wasn't screwing around, but wouldn't rip your dreams away from you, according to footage released by police. Giannakakis also argued the boys would be puking their brains out if they'd smoked real cigars. Drew Wiley, the other parent, suggested the principal was singling out athletes, noting other graduates were spotted with stogies. "They're seniors. They've already graduated. I have no jurisdiction over them," Mitchell replied. "I do have jurisdiction over athletes whose season is still underway." The superintendent said he and Mitchell had no comment beyond their statement. When Wiley asked Mitchell if his conscience was good with doing this, the principal stood firm. "I'm not saying I'm good with it, Drew," he responded. "I'm very disappointed to have to do this, but I'm doing my job." And, he added, "we've got more evidence that says they did it than not." Soon he would go looking for more. 2 days later, on June 11th, in light of the uproar, Mitchell visited Shaw's where the manager printed a receipt matching details of the purchased tea bags, according to the district statement. To the school district, it would become something of a smoking gun. The receipt bore a date and time of June 8th at 1:03 p.m., the day after graduation, and 22 minutes after Mitchell informed the six families of the investigation. Ron Daza, the Giannakakis' lawyer, said he hadn't seen the receipt, but he mocked the probe. "Like you're in this CSI-level investigation over a couple of kids not doing this." Ron Daza noted cigars have long been a post-graduation tradition in Ipswich. "Best case scenario, John's telling the truth," he said, referring to J.J. Giannakakis. "Worst case scenario, John's an old school guy taking care of the kids. Either way, John is a good guy." The local divide is playing out on social media and has since prompted town resident Kelly Coviolo to launch an Ipswich Students First petition drive. She has accused the principal of playing his best Nancy Drew and said her phone is blowing up with locals worked up over the suspensions. "I keep hearing people say, does the punishment fit the crime?"
1: CME Group, its longtime leader, Terry Duffy, will be stepping down as chief executive of the world's most valuable exchange operator early next year. The Chicago company yesterday said Duffy, who has been chairman since 2002 and CEO since 2016, will be handing the reins to Lynn Fitzpatrick, who's currently president and chief financial officer, on March 1st of next year. Duffy, who got his start at CME Group as a runner in the lean hog pit back in 1980, will become executive chairman on that date when Fitzpatrick will join the board. During his decades-long run at CME, he oversaw a transformation from an exchange dominated by old-fashioned trading pits to a global powerhouse in electronic trading. He spearheaded tie-ups that made CME a dominant player in the futures exchange business, including a 2007 deal with the Chicago Board of Trade, a traditional crosstown rival, and later with the New York Mercantile Exchange. Those deals helped lift the firm's market valuation to roughly $92 billion as of Wednesday's close. CME now runs markets ranging from oil to interest rate to stock market futures. Duffy, who's 67 years old, made headlines recently after criticizing the approval of perpetual futures, a type of derivatives contract that trades 24/7 and never expires, by Trump administration regulators. Some worry that these products, which emerged out of cryptocurrency markets, pose a competitive threat to traditional futures and derivatives like the ones that CME offers. "While CEO Duffy is leaving big shoes to fill, we have a very high degree of confidence in CFO Fitzpatrick's ability," Piper Sandler analysts wrote in a note. "The timing of the leadership transition is not ideal with the current narrative around perpetual futures weighing on exchange stocks." CME Group shares closed down 3.5% on Wednesday. CME's derivatives are critical to keeping global markets running. It handles more than $10 trillion in trading volume on an average day, predominantly in contracts tied to interest rates and stock market indexes. In the 2000s, Duffy persuaded CME's floor traders to usher in more electronic trading. In July of last year, CME won a decades-old battle with former floor traders after a jury rejected their claims that the company's pivot to electronic trading violated its contracts with them. That is the Wall Street Journal for today, Thursday, June 18th. Ken and Scott, wish you a good day.

0: But how does your dog feel about it? This is Sandra Tsinglo with the lowdown on science. Many studies have tried to link genetic factors to personality traits in humans. Sniffing out whether that's true is complex. So Enoch Alex and team at the University of Cambridge, UK, turned to man's best friend, dogs. They linked traits in dogs, like aggression or trainability, to specific genes. Then they compared them to human DNA. Curiously, they found many similarities. The same genes that code for personality in dogs also code for personality in humans. Woof! These findings tell us where in our DNA to look for personality traits. Like the kids say, I got that dog in me.
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2: 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Listener discretion is advised. Partly cloudy skies this evening, breezy with a low of 55. Mostly sunny tomorrow with a high 75. We could see some rain early on Saturday morning, turning partly cloudy in the afternoon. A high again of 75. 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

Hello. My name is Elizabeth Ingber with the Talking Information Center. This is the Thursday, June 18th, 2026 edition of USA Today. Politics. Hillary Clinton calls Biden's re-election bid a terrible mistake, by Anthony Thompson. Former Secretary of State Hillary Clinton said former President Joe Biden made a terrible mistake by seeking re-election in 2024, arguing the decision damaged his legacy and cost Democrats a chance to defeat President Donald Trump. Speaking Monday, June 15th, during an interview at New York City's 92nd Street Y with New Yorker editor David Remnick, Clinton offered her sharpest public criticism yet of Biden's decision to run for a second term before ultimately ending his campaign after a disastrous debate performance. He made a terrible mistake. He made a terrible mistake for himself, his legacy, and for the country, Clinton said when asked whether Biden's re-election bid was a mistake. Clinton argued that if Biden had stuck to what many Democrats believed was an intention to serve only one term and announced earlier that he would step aside, the party could have held a competitive primary to choose a new nominee. While acknowledging it is impossible to know what might have happened, Clinton said she believes a Democratic primary would have produced a candidate capable of defeating Trump. Very sadly, I believe whoever emerged from that contest, whether it was the vice president or a governor or a senator or anybody else, would have beaten Donald Trump, Clinton said. So I think it was a terrible miscalculation on the part of President Biden. Clinton said Democrats found themselves in a difficult position once Biden chose to remain in the race. Once he did not move and did not admit that he had said he was going to step aside and then decided not to and held on for as long as he did, we were in a terrible dilemma, she said. Biden ended his re-election campaign in July 2024 after weeks of pressure from Democratic leaders following his June debate against Trump, which intensified concerns about his age and mental fitness. In announcing his withdrawal, Biden said it was in the best interest of both the Democratic Party and the country for him to step aside and focus on completing his term. He quickly endorsed then-Vice President Kamala Harris, who went on to secure the Democratic nomination, but lost the general election to Trump. The debate remains one of the defining moments of the 2024 campaign. Biden struggled to complete thoughts and effectively respond to Trump's attacks, sparking widespread concern among Democrats. Former First Lady Jill Biden recently told CBS News that while watching the debate, she feared her husband was suffering from a stroke. I don't know what happened, she said. As I watched it, I thought, oh my God, he's having a stroke. Clinton said Harris faced significant obstacles after inheriting the nomination with only months remaining before Election Day. I think that was definitely a factor, Clinton said of the shortened campaign timeline. She also said Harris faced the challenge of distinguishing herself from the administration she served in while running as the sitting vice president. Biden spokesperson T.J. Ducklow told USA Today the former president had no comment on Clinton's remarks. Meanwhile, when questioned for comment by NBC News, White House spokesperson Davis Ingle dismissed Clinton's suggestion that another Democrat would have defeated Trump
calling her a whiny loser who no one wants to hear from. USA Today had contacted the White House for comment and had not received a response. Animal kind. Time winding down for chance to name Pittsburgh Zoo's new lion cub by Finch Walker. Ever wanted to name a lion? For $5, you can help do just that. Pittsburgh Zoo and Aquarium's female lion cub, born in April of this year, is still without a name. That is why the zoo is asking for suggestions from the public to help dub the cub. Name suggestions can be submitted online with a donation of $5 per entry through Pittsburgh Zoo and Aquarium's website. Submissions can be made now through Friday, July 17th. Whether inspired by her real, regal heritage, her emerging personality, or pure imagination, entries are welcome from lion lovers of all ages, the zoo said in a June 16th statement. Zoo staff will vet the top names and make a final selection, then announce the name on social media. If you donate to suggest a name for Pittsburgh Zoo and Aquarium's lion cub, the funds will go towards supporting the zoo's animal care, conservation efforts, and education initiatives. The lion cub is expected to make her debut to the public in late summer. For now, she is living in a behind-the-scenes area with her mother, Scarlett, while other adult lions remain out and about for zoo visitors to see. The zoo's lions, Scarlett and Hondo, welcomed the lion cub on Easter Sunday, April 5th. Lion cubs are similar to domestic kittens at birth, in that they are born blind and the eyes open within about a week or two, the zoo said. They generally come into the world weighing about 2 or 3 pounds. The new cub's arrival marks the first time Pittsburgh Zoo and Aquarium has had a lion birth since July 2020, when lioness Abana mothered 3 cubs. Tickets to visit the zoo now through September 30th cost between $25 and $36, depending on the specific ticket you opt for. Prices vary based on guests' ages and included experiences. Luigi Mangione. Luigi Mangione's defense will claim extreme emotional disturbance. Attorneys for Luigi Mangione plan to argue he was suffering from extreme emotional disturbance as a defense at his state murder trial by India Yancey Bragg. Defense attorneys for Luigi Mangione plan to argue he was suffering from extreme emotional disturbance when he allegedly killed United Healthcare CEO Brian Thompson, a state judge revealed June 17th. Authorities say Mangione, 28, fatally shot Thompson outside a Midtown Manhattan hotel in New York City on December 4th, 2024. He was taken into custody at a Pennsylvania McDonald's after a 5-day manhunt. He was arrested and charged with 9 felony counts, including second-degree murder, in New York State Court. His New York State trial is expected to begin in September. Mangione faces separate charges in Pennsylvania and in federal court. Acting New York Supreme Court Justice Gregory Caro, who is presiding over the case, said June 17th he will unseal records related to the psychiatric defense, although Mangione's lawyer, Karen Friedman Agnifilo, argued doing so would impact the federal case against him, the Associated Press reported. Caro also dismissed a criminal charge related to possession of a large-capacity ammunition magazine, ABC reported. This comes after the judge ruled in May that evidence found during an initial search of Mangione's backpack must be suppressed, including a magazine, cell phone, passport, and wallet. Caro also ruled that key evidence,
including a gun and a red notebook, uncovered during a subsequent search of the backpack, could be used at trial. Prosecutors say the notebook contains diary entries written by Mangione that shed light on his decision to target the healthcare executive. Crime. Suspects arrested in UFC attack plot by Janine Santucci. As President Donald Trump was preparing to spend his 80th birthday ringside at an Ultimate Fighting Championship event, constructing a huge arena on the south lawn of the White House over several weeks, a group with anti-government ideologies was planning an elaborate attack to kill government officials, authorities revealed. The FBI announced on June 16th it had stopped a potential plot to target the UFC event at the White House 2 days earlier and had arrested at least 5 people allegedly involved. The suspects, who prepared to travel to the Washington, D.C. area from all over the country, made the plans over social media and in group chats, according to federal charging documents. The plan was thwarted when one of the group members, a 19-year-old living at home with his parents, was turned into local police by his parents for concerning behavior and firearms purchases. Multiple law enforcement agencies, including the FBI, Secret Service, and local authorities, intervened before the planned could be turned into action. President Donald Trump and Vice President J.D. Vance said they did not even hear about it until after the event. President Trump and the entire administration are grateful to the FBI, Secret Service, and every heroic member of law enforcement who works tirelessly to keep us safe. Thanks to their efforts, UFC Freedom 250 will be remembered as one of the greatest sporting events in history, Press Secretary Caroline Leavitt said in a statement. More suspects are believed to be involved, a federal law enforcement official briefed on the matter told USA Today on the condition of anonymity to discuss the ongoing investigation. The Justice Department said an investigation is ongoing, but no additional arrests had been announced as of June 17th. 5 people have been arrested in connection to the alleged plot to attack the UFC event at the White House, according to federal charging documents unsealed on June 16th. They were identified as Tyson Proper, 19, of Danville, Ohio, Brian Omar Roa, 24, of Cali Mesa, California, Michael Allen Thomas, 32, of Pinyon Hills, California, Daniel K. Eskridge, 32, of Kidder, Missouri, and Abraham Hermosillo Alvarez, 31, of Omaha, Nebraska. Proper was the main focus of the investigation after his mother called local law enforcement on June 10th, investigators said. His mother's tip led local Knox County officials to reach out to the FBI and Secret Service, prompting what would become a multi-state investigation. Proper allegedly communicated with a group chat of about 19 people on the app Signal and other smaller group chats, where he discussed detailed plans to attack the event. His parents told officials they grew concerned because of recent firearms purchases and were worried about his online communications with people his mother described as ultra-religious, Christian, and ex-military, according to a criminal complaint. Investigators said Proper confessed the attack plan to them in an interview at a medical facility where he was taken for homicidal ideations. He said he planned to travel to the D.C. region and meet up with other group members to carry out the attacks, the complaint said. The other people arrested all communicated with Proper online and in the chats, authorities said. They were all charged with various federal crimes. Proper faces charges including conspiracy to commit an offense against the United States, attempted murder of an official, and firearms offenses.
The other four were charged with conspiracy to commit murder, and Alvarez was also charged with conspiracy to commit an offense against the United States. The charging documents show conspiracy to commit murder carries a maximum sentence of life in prison and a $250,000 fine, while conspiracy to commit violence on White House grounds carries a maximum sentence of 5 years, according to prosecutors. Defense attorneys for Proper and Eskridge did not respond to requests for comment from USA Today. An attorney for Alvarez declined to comment. It was not immediately clear if Roa and Thomas had attorneys who could comment on their behalf. According to the charging documents, Proper told investigators that the group planned to stage a protest outside the White House. They were planning to fly small drones laden with explosives near the UFC event, forcing an evacuation. Then they were planning to shoot at attendees as they fled toward awaiting snipers, according to the documents. In messages obtained by investigators, Proper suggested the group target certain lawmakers based on the perceived support for Israel. The criminal complaint said several of the men also allegedly embraced conspiracy theories about lawmakers, Jewish people, and other groups. Alvarez and Thomas also allegedly led conversations about the planning of the attacks, investigators said. Thomas told authorities in an interview that he saw himself as the planner and advisor for the group, an affidavit said. He said he hoped this attack and subsequent attacks would create chaos and bring about the overthrowing of the U.S. government. Group members were to be split up into different levels of participation, according to the plans viewed by investigators. Thomas described different tiers. Tier 1 participants would need to be prepared to break the law and go into hiding, he said.

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1: Slot. While the future of a key intelligence law remains in limbo, the dispute focuses on Trump's successor for Tulsi Gabbard, who announced her resignation in May as Director of National Intelligence. Trump chose Bill Pulte, who was head of the Federal Housing Finance Agency, to succeed her temporarily, but Pulte faced bipartisan criticism for his lack of experience in intelligence. Trump then nominated Jay Clayton, who is U.S. Attorney for the Southern District of New York, to succeed Gabbard. Clayton had won bipartisan praise for his experience, and his confirmation hearing was scheduled for June 17th. Senator Tom Cotton, Republican of Arkansas, the head of the Senate Intelligence Committee, initially said the hearing would go on, but later said it was unfortunately postponed. He called Clayton a patriot and a highly qualified nominee. It is regrettable that the president has directed Jay Clayton not to appear at his confirmation hearing today, Cotton said on social media. Senator Mark Warner of Virginia, the top Democrat on the Senate Intelligence Committee, had said he had great respect for Clayton. What we are witnessing is an extraordinary display of dysfunction from a president who seems determined to turn America's national security into a political bargaining chip, Warner said in a statement June 17th. National security cannot be governed by a social media post. But Trump complained on social media that the Senate was moving so fast to confirm Clayton that Pulte would be gone before Congress votes to renew Section 702 of the Foreign Intelligence Surveillance Act. It was a rush by the Democrats, Trump told reporters at the G7 conference in France. Why are they afraid of this guy? He added about Pulte. He is a very capable guy and they are worried about that. The statute is important for spying on foreigners, but critics worry that U.S. citizens are swept up in the warrantless surveillance. The law has been credited for stopping numerous terrorist attacks, including on a Taylor Swift concert in Vienna in 2024. But the House on June 11th blocked the renewal of the law because of concerns about Pulte. The vote was 198 to 216, with 19 Republicans crossing the aisle to vote against it, and 7 Democrats voting for it. Secretary of State Marco Rubio was warned in a June 5th letter to get ready for a potential significant gap in foreign intelligence collection. Trump complained that Democrats will continue to oppose renewing the intelligence law, even if Clayton becomes Director of National Intelligence. He worried that Democrats would block Jamie McDonald, the president's nominee to succeed Clayton, as U.S. attorney. In response, Trump called a halt to Clayton's confirmation hearing and left him in place as U.S. attorney until Congress extends the intelligence law. Trump told reporters that Pulte would remain acting Director of National Intelligence as long as it takes to get everybody else approved. Not complicated, actually. The Republicans fell into a trap, Trump said on social media June 17th. In the meantime, Bill Pulte will remain as the acting Director of National Intelligence. Trump made the demand even more contentious by requiring that the legislation include other priorities of his dealing with election law. He wants to require voter identification to cast a ballot, proof of citizenship to register, and an end to most mail-in ballots. Therefore, to add a slight bit of intrigue, but for the good of the nation and the people of our country, I will not approve FISA without the Save America Act going along with it, Trump said on social media. Politics. Fake word. Trump, Democrats, needle each other over affordability. Polls suggest the political fight over the perception of high prices is expected to be a key

0: factor in the 2026 midterm elections. By Bart Janssen, Washington. President Donald Trump lashed out at Democrats who complain about the lack of affordability during the U.S. war with Iran by arguing that he inherited high inflation from former President Joe Biden. The word affordability is a fake word made up by the Democrats. Trump told reporters during a G7 conference in France, "Here is where it is fake, because they made it up, because I inherited these prices." Inflation has surged since the Iran war started February 8th. The consumer price index in May had risen 4.2% during the previous year, according to the Labor Department. That was the highest rate of inflation since the 4.9% during the year that ended April 2023. Higher prices are a touchy subject approaching the midterm elections, when narrow Republican control of both chambers of Congress is at stake. About 3 in 10 Americans cited the high cost of living as the most important financial problem facing the family, and more than half of respondents said the finances were getting worse, according to a Gallup poll in April. Trump said he understood that the Iran war could drive up oil prices to $200 per barrel and send the stock market down 25% to 30%. As he discussed a memo with Iran to end the fighting, Trump argued neither economic measure turned out as badly as he had feared. Oil was trading below $80 per barrel, and stock indexes were up, including the Dow Jones Industrial Average, which topped 52,000 for the first time June 16th. "We have a very resilient economy," Trump said. Democrats have hammered Trump over inflation, decrying broken promises with higher prices for housing, groceries, energy, health care, and child care. Gas prices have been stubbornly high as Republicans continue to fund tax cuts for billionaires. Democrats are laser-focused on the issues that Americans actually care about, affordability, said Senate Minority Leader Chuck Schumer, Democrat of New York. Trump complained about Democrats using the word because inflation had been high before he returned to the White House in January 2025. Inflation spiked to 9.1% in 2024 during Biden's term because of the COVID-19 pandemic and war between Ukraine and Russia, but the rate settled back to about 3% by the time Biden left office. "They gave it to me," Trump said of inflation. "They used that word to a fare thee well," Trump added about affordability. Politics. A golden offer Trump could not refuse. Dinner at the Palace of Versailles. By Swapna Vengopal Ramaswamy. President Donald Trump did not stand a chance when French President Emmanuel Macron extended Trump an invitation to dinner at the Gilded Palace of Versailles. All bets were off. "I am a fan of beautiful places," said the president of the change in his plans and a delay in returning home during a G7 bilateral meeting at Evian, France on June 16th. "Versailles is not a gold leaf. Versailles is the real deal. It is one place where all that glitters is gold indeed." The real estate businessman turned president, well known for his penchant for gold, had bathed the Oval Office in a sea of gold. Gold-colored applique on the fireplace, gilded mirrors, and ornate Rococo-style 18th and 19th century dessert stands and flower vases from London and France sit on the mantel. The walls are chock-a-block with paintings of former presidents in heavily ornate gold frames. Most astute gift givers to Trump have considered his love for the glittering medal. Israeli Prime Minister Benjamin Netanyahu gifted Trump with a golden pager. South Korean President Lee Jae-myung presented him with a replica of a historic golden Silla Kingdom royal crown. Apple CEO Tim Cook presented him with 24-karat gold and glass plaque and a delegation of Swiss business leaders, including the CEO of Rolex, gifted him with a gold Rolex desk clock and a personalized gold bar. As far as gilded palaces go, the Palace of Versailles is the gold standard. The palace was the principal royal residence of France from 1682 until the start of the French Revolution in 1789. The palace's iconic gates, sculptures, and interiors are adorned with over 1,000 kilograms of 22-karat gold. Perhaps one of the most famous rooms in the palace is the Hall of Mirrors, featuring a heavily ornate Baroque-style gallery of mirrors. The gold symbolized the absolute power of King Louis XIV, known as the Sun King. So on June 16th, the president changed his itinerary and delayed his trip back from France to the United States by a few hours after the G7 meeting. The French president, who happens to be a very nice man, invited me to dinner at Versailles, he said, answering a question from a reporter about what prompted the change of plans. All it means is that I get home later in the evening, meaning early in the morning, and I am not a big sleeper anyway. Barack Obama. Obama reveals his greatest accomplishment as president, by Saman Shafiq. The Obamas are reflecting on their time in office, and former President Barack Obama says he considers the Affordable Care Act as the greatest accomplishment of his two terms. For all the resistance from our political opposition, the Affordable Care Act has now helped 50, 60 million people and continues to help people, even though the current Congress has tried to weaken it and taken away some of the subsidies that were really helping a lot of working people. Obama told ABC News' Robin Roberts on Good Morning America, which aired Wednesday, June 17th. I am very proud of the message we sent to the country that we are representing everybody. Former President Barack Obama appeared on the show with his wife, former First Lady Michelle Obama, in what ABC says is the married couple's first joint network TV interview since leaving office in 2017. Obama was conversing with Roberts ahead of the opening of the Obama Presidential Center in Chicago. A decade in the making, the center takes visitors through the Obamas' journey from Chicago's South Side to the White House. At the center's groundbreaking in 2021, Obama said the center will not just be an exercise in nostalgia, but the world's premier institution for developing the next generation of civic leaders. People are a little discouraged right now, Obama said during the Good Morning America interview. But again, I believe that we go through these cycles and there's going to be a younger generation that pops up and there are going to be leaders who pop up. Echoing his views, Michelle Obama said her husband's core messages of hope and change, central to his first presidential campaign, remain possible. People just have to be fed up enough. They have to want more, she said. And I think the Presidential Center, hopefully, will remind people of just how close we are to moving this country in the direction that we want to move it in. The ABC News special, The Obama Legacy First Joint Interview Post-White House, will be available to stream on Disney Plus and Hulu. Travel. Where to see wild horses roam free this summer, by Madeline Gunderson. There is nothing quite like the untamed beauty of wild horses running free. If you are planning a homegrown vacation this summer, there are dozens of places across the country to watch wild horses' freedom in motion. The U.S. Bureau of Land Management oversees 175 herd management areas across 10 different states. Watching the raw spirit of horses galloping in the wild makes for an inspiring summer destination. Technically, all of the horses living in the wild in North America are feral. Domestic animals become feral by surviving on their own in the wild and raising their offspring without help from humans. Feral populations spring up as a result of these self-sustaining domestic animals fending for themselves. The feral horses living throughout the parks, trails, and beaches of the United States are not native to North America. These free-roaming horses are descendants of domesticated horses brought to the continent by Spanish settlers in the 1500s. Centuries ago, these horses escaped captivity and have been living in the wild ever since. There are many reasons these domestic horses ended up as feral herds. Some horses survived shipwrecks off the coast and swam to shore, while others were abandoned in the wake of natural disasters. Some working horses were released by their owners when cars, tractors, and other modern transport became more useful. You can see horses in the wild at the following U.S. destinations: Assateague Island, Maryland, and Virginia. This island has two main herds, which span both Maryland and Virginia. Every summer, the Island Pony Swim event features rounding up a herd and swimming across the Assateague Channel. Cumberland Island National Seashore, Virginia. Cumberland Island is only accessible by ferry. Since cars are prohibited, visitors can get around by bicycle or on foot. Grayson Highlands State Park, Virginia. Ponies at this park are regularly rounded up and auctioned off in the fall to manage population numbers. Outer Banks, North Carolina. Multiple beaches in the area are home to wild roaming horses, with the largest herd found at the Corolla and Carova sand dunes. Pryor Mountains, Wyoming. The Pryor Mountain Wild Mustang Center offers tours for visitors looking to see the wild horses. Salt River, Arizona. This prancing herd of wild mustangs can be spotted from the river on a kayak or inner tube. Steens Mountains, Oregon. Visitors can stay at one of the several campgrounds in the area as horses roam across more than 400,000 acres of preserved land. Theodore Roosevelt National Park, North Dakota. Among the Badlands terrain, these horses can be viewed from the park's South Unit Scenic Drive. Viegas, Puerto Rico. Thousands of horses roam freely on the Puerto Rican island Waiapo Valley, Hawaii. This herd meanders amid waterfalls in the dense tropical valley. White Mountain, Wyoming. The herd at White Mountain numbers in the thousands, spanning a wide variety of colors. When observing these horses in nature, remember that they are wild. Since they are not used to living with people, they will see humans as a threat. Be sure to maintain a safe distance from each herd. If you get too close, a wild horse may try to defend itself by charging, kicking, or biting. When planning your visit, think about packing binoculars or a camera with a telephoto lens. Remember to keep dogs on a leash for their own safety, as well as the safety of the horses. U.S. House of Representatives. Georgia Republican lawmakers scrap redistricting plans, by Terry Collins and Irene Wright. Georgia lawmakers scrapped plans to redraw the state's congressional district maps intended to help Republicans retain control of the narrowly divided U.S. House following a major Supreme Court ruling. The lawmakers' decision came hours before a special session was scheduled to begin on June 17th. Outgoing Georgia Governor Brian Kemp, a Republican, called the session to try drawing new legislative maps ahead of the 2028 election, hoping to create boundaries more favorable to Republicans. But Georgia State House Speaker John Burns, also a Republican, said in a letter to Kemp that was not happening because state lawmakers have always given considerable time for public input regarding redistricting. Changes to Georgia's maps should take place only when members of the General Assembly and citizens have been given ample opportunity to gather the facts, provide input, and engage in meaningful discussion, Burns wrote. For this reason, we will not be taking up congressional or legislative redistricting for the 2028 election cycle during this special session. Georgia became the latest southern state to explore redistricting after the Supreme Court's ruling in April that essentially weakened Voting Rights Act protections for Black and Latino voters to have some districts where they are in the majority rather than sprinkled among majority white Republican districts. The High Court voted 6-3 to strike down a Black majority congressional district in Louisiana, limiting the landmark 1965 civil rights law passed to protect the voting power of racial minorities. Other GOP-led southern states, including Alabama, Florida, Louisiana, and Tennessee, all implemented redrawn maps in time for this year's elections as Republicans currently hold a narrow majority in the U.S. House of Representatives. But Burns told Kemp, redistricting in Georgia can wait for now as it affects voters in the state, since this process has the potential to impact voters. It deserves the same responsible, fact-driven approach that guides every policy we consider as lawmakers, especially as we seek to understand the full implications of the U.S. Supreme Court's decision in Louisiana versus Calais. State legislators were already going to have to return to the state capitol in Atlanta after leaving voter reform issues still on the table at the end of the regular session in April. But following the Supreme Court decision on Louisiana, redistricting was added to the agenda. During a hastily organized news conference at the Capitol, Burns and other Georgia State Republican legislative leaders reiterated they did not have enough time to pursue redistricting in the current special session. When the House learned that it was placed on the call for a special session, we knew it was not the right path forward for our state at this time, Burns said to a surprise chorus of cheers. We believe that it is important to do things the Georgia way, responsibly, transparently, and with ample opportunity for public input, just as we do with every other issue that comes before the House. Burns said there are still several cases pending as judges are currently analyzing the impact of the High Court's decision on redistricting. The state speaker said many of those cases involve Georgia's prior and current maps. We are confident that Georgia will prevail in the pending appeals and look forward to receiving additional judicial opinions to assist us in our future map drawing efforts, Burns said. Republican leaders indicated they could revisit redistricting ahead of the 2028 election cycle and in front of a new governor, as Kemp will be term limited. because any changes to our current congressional or legislative districts would not go into effect until 2028, we believe it is prudent to take the appropriate and necessary time to do this important duty the right way and not to rush through it. Republican State Senate President pro tempore Larry Walker III said, echoing Burns' sentiments for transparency and unity with the State House. In a written statement, Kemp countered the comments of Burns and his fellow GOP colleagues. I do not believe there is reason to delay the apportionment process, especially with the legislature already convening, Kemp said. Legislative districting, however, is the responsibility of the General Assembly, and it is within their discretion to defer the issue until a later date. Opponents of Georgia's proposed redistricting efforts celebrated the Republican lawmakers' decision for now. Isabel Otero, the Southern Poverty Law Center's interim Georgia State Director, said in a June 17th statement that lawmakers were not brought back to the Capitol to solve real problems facing working families, such as the rising cost of living, underfunded public schools, unaffordable health care and housing, and better public safety. Governor Kemp's aim was to play his part in the broader effort to wipe out black and brown political representation throughout the South, Otero said. However, the governor underestimated his own constituents, who showed up, paid attention, and made clear that they will not stand by while politicians play games with the voting power. This decision by lawmakers to forego redistricting is a win for voters, advocates, and communities who refused to be intimidated into silence, Otero added. Additionally, Georgia House Minority Leader Carolyn Hughley and Senate Minority Leader Harold Jones II said in a joint statement posted on social media that they won a monumental civil rights victory. Republicans thought they could get away with drawing racist, rigged maps without a fight. Today, thanks to the people showing up and showing out, we won, the politician said. Racist, rigged maps are dead for now, but we cannot quit fighting. Fight now, vote Republicans out in November, the politicians added, and stop these racist, rigged maps for good. TV. Jimmy Kimmel skewers Trump over Lincoln Memorial reflecting pool algae. By Brendan Morrow. Jimmy Kimmel has been reflecting on President Donald Trump's reflecting pool renovation, and he is ready to wade into the waters. On his June 16th show, the comedian skewered Trump over the green appearance of the water in the Lincoln Memorial reflecting pool, which had been overrun with algae after a recent renovation. Experts are saying that when Trump had it painted dark blue, he made the problem worse because the darker color retains more heat and algae will thrive in warmer water, Kimmel said. You know, he promised he would drain the swamp. Instead, he spent $14 million of our dollars building a new one. He added, his next step is to move St. Patrick's Day to July and claim it's green on purpose. He owns hotels. If there was one thing he could do, you would think it was keep a pool clean. He can't even get that right. National Park Service employees have recently been seen clearing the pool, the basin of which was painted American flag blue, as part of a renovation that was finished in June. Trump had announced plans to refurbish the Lincoln Memorial reflecting pool in April, citing complaints over its cleanliness and leaking foundation. The Department of the Interior previously said in a statement shared with USA Today versus previous administrations, the National Park Service is actually maintaining the beautifully completed reflecting pool. The statement continued, the nanobubbler technology has successfully destroyed the algae bloom that had plagued every pool reopening since 1922. Now, due to deploying the advanced nanobubbler technology, the algae is dead and being vacuumed up as we speak. We thank President Trump for fixing the reflecting pool for good. Hans Perel, research professor of marine and environmental sciences at the University of North Carolina at Chapel Hill, previously told USA Today that the pool may not appear blue again in time for July 4th. Kimmel's latest monologue also covered Trump's announcement that he will host a rally on July 4th at the Lincoln Memorial and Washington Monument, which he said would feature a large fireworks show. He is going to burn down the White House, isn't he? Kimmel joked. He is going to want all the fireworks. There are going to be too many fireworks. He knocked down one half. He's going to burn down the other. Oklahoma. Oklahoma pastor running for Congress drops out amid texting scandal by Fernando Cervantes Jr. and Carla Hinton. An Oklahoma pastor running for Congress dropped out of the race only a day after advancing to a runoff amid a text messaging scandal. Jackson Lawmeyer, who was running as a Republican in Oklahoma's first congressional district, advanced to the Republican primary on Tuesday, June 16th, but dropped out on Wednesday, June 17th, amid the scandal. After prayerful consideration with my wife Kendra and my team over the last 24 hours, I have made the difficult decision to suspend my campaign for Congress, Lawmeyer said in his since-deleted X account. I do not want to be a distraction to my family, my church, and the great people of Oklahoma's 1st Congressional District, who deserve a strong conservative voice representing them in Washington. Lawmeyer, who started the organization Pastors for Trump, received an endorsement from President Donald Trump back in May and saw the president reiterating his support for the then candidate on Monday, June 16th, ahead of Tuesday's primary. It is my great honor to endorse MAGA warrior Jackson Lawmeyer, who is running to represent the fantastic people of Oklahoma's 1st Congressional District and has been with me from the very beginning of our movement to make America great again, Trump said. Hours before Lawmeyer dropped out of the race, Trump pulled his endorsement, instead putting his endorsement behind Mark Tedford, who was the top vote-getter in Tuesday's Republican primary. I greatly appreciate Jackson Lawmeyer's hard work under difficult circumstances. He has always been with me, and I will always be with him. But when it comes to the current congressional race for Oklahoma's 1st Congressional District, I will be supporting America First patriot Mark Tedford, Trump said on Truth Social. Lawmeyer had seen himself embroiled in controversy after the Daily Mail published text threads alleged to be between Lawmeyer and Caitlin Key, Miss Oklahoma USA, 2007. The Daily Mail reported that Key worked as a fundraiser for Lawmeyer's congressional campaign. She told the news outlet that they met in 2022 when the minister was in the midst of his ultimately unsuccessful challenge of incumbent U.S. Senator James Lankford. According to the Daily Mail report, the preacher and Key exchanged a series of text messages in the spring of 2026 that his wife eventually read. In one of the text messages, Lawmeyer calls Key very cute. She responded with, "The question is, why are you texting me when you are at a fancy party at Mar-a-Lago. Lahmeyer texted back, I like texting you, LOL. Following the publishing of the piece, Lahmeyer issued a statement saying he had crossed a boundary through text messaging. I own crossing a boundary line through text messaging. I also ended all communication. The British tabloid tried to paint me out in a way which is not the case, he said in a post on X. New York Knicks. Knicks to become first NBA champion to visit Trump White House, Dolan says, by Lorenzo Reyes. An NBA champion will visit the White House for the first time during the administration of President Donald Trump. New York Knicks owner James Dolan, who invited Trump to attend Game 3 of the NBA Finals, said on Wednesday, June 17th, that the team will accept an invitation from the president. He made the comments during an appearance on WFAN New York. As a matter of fact, thank you for asking me that. We just did receive an invitation from the White House, which we accepted, Dolan said during the appearance. We still have to figure out the details, etc. But yes, of course. Look, I invited the president to come down for the game. He is a friend. I have known him for 30 years, and I am very proud to bring the team to the White House. The acceptance may prompt polarizing reactions from some of New York's players who may be on opposite ends of the political spectrum. Forward Josh Hart, for example, posted a social media message after Joe Biden's victory in November 2020, in which he used a derogatory term to describe Trump. The previous NBA champions crowned during a Trump administration declined to visit the White House starting in 2017 when the Warriors won their first of two consecutive titles during a Trump term. The first Golden State championship came with some drama after Warriors star guard Stephen Curry and coach Steve Kerr each said they were not interested in visiting the White House. Trump then infamously rescinded the invitation in a social media post in which he cited Curry by name. Going to the White House is considered a great honor for a championship team, Trump wrote in September 2017. Stephen Curry is hesitating, therefore invitation is withdrawn. LeBron James even became involved, firing off a post of his own in which he called Trump a bum and added that going to the White House was a great honor until you showed up. The Warriors declined to visit after the 2018 title, and the Toronto Raptors opted in 2019 not to visit either the White House or Parliament Hill in Ottawa over scheduling conflicts. The Lakers won in 2020 and also declined, though the COVID-19 pandemic would have complicated any potential White House visit. Under the Biden presidency, the Bucks, Warriors, and Celtics each visited the White House. The Nuggets had scheduled a visit following the 2023 title, but scheduling conflicts with the White House led to a postponement. The rescheduled date, however, fell the day before what would be a crucial game against the Timberwolves, so the Nuggets chose to forego the event. Trump won back the presidency after the 2024 general election, and the Thunder won the 2025 NBA Finals. They too declined a visit, though Oklahoma City cited scheduling conflicts. We have been in touch with the White House, and we are appreciative and grateful for the communication we have had, but the timing just did not work out, the team said in a statement. This concludes the presentation of USA Today for June 18th, 2026. My name is Elizabeth Ingber with the Talking Information Center. As always, thank you.
1: Talk about deep, deep trouble. This is Sandra Tsinglo with the Lowdown on Science. Contaminated soil doesn't recover overnight. Pollution is stubborn, but below ground, nature has already begun the cleanup. How? Enter Danielle Stevenson and team at the Center for Applied Ecological Remediation. They collected soil samples from Superfund sites in California and examined the plants, fungi, and bacteria living there. Findings? Microbes living around plant roots can help transform or stabilize contaminants like lead, making them less harmful. Plants aren't just growing in soil, they're teaming up with microbes to eat pollution. Together, they offer a natural and sustainable way to heal contaminated land. Looks like the tiniest teammates are doing some pretty heavy lifting.
2: 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Partly cloudy skies this evening, breezy with a low of 55. Mostly sunny tomorrow with a high 75. We could see some rain early on Saturday morning, turning partly cloudy in the afternoon, a high again of 75. 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
3: 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My name is Catherine Dufort Way, and today I'm going to be reading the grocery ads from Meijer, Kroger, Fresh Time, Aldi, Whole Foods, Great Giant, and Tom's Food Center. 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

0: 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The Great Giant ad is good starting June 15th all the way to the 28th. And there's lots of big specials for Father's Day. 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And they are now accepting Nation's Benefits insurance cards, such as Humana. 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Pretty cool. Next up, we'll do some Tom's Food Center real quick. Got a couple minutes left. And this is for the Okemos location, but I believe Portland has probably similar prices. This ad is good from the 14th to the 20th. They have the brat of the week is a jalapeno popper brat. 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Lobster tails are $6.99 each, wild caught. Snow crab clusters wild caught, $9.99 a pound after a digital coupon. And that is all the time that we have left for the day for Tom's Food Market. I just want to let everyone know this will be my last recording with WKAR Radio Reading Service. I hope to be back again one day, but I just wanted to say how much I've loved doing this, and I hope you enjoyed hearing my voice every other week, and that I hope to be back again one day. Enjoy the weekend. Have a wonderful Father's Day, and we will be back next Thursday. This is WKAR Radio Reading Service. My name is Catherine Dufort Way, and I hope you have a wonderful weekend. Thank you.
1: 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Partly cloudy skies this evening, breezy with a low of 55. Mostly sunny tomorrow with a high 75. We could see some rain early on Saturday morning, turning partly cloudy in the afternoon. A high again of 75. 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

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This is Michael and RJ with the reading of the Detroit News and Free Press. For the next half hour, I will be reading the Michigan News and the Detroit Area News. This one comes out of Detroit. And the Detroit youth want the city to listen to them as they navigate rules and regulations that affect them most. Dinasha Tidwell is the first in her family to have a seat at the table with Detroit's mayor. The 16-year-old youth organizer, who took part in a large April teen takeover gathering in downtown Detroit, that rattled some business owners and visitors before being met and disbanded by a heavy police response, is now working with Mayor Mary Sheffield to represent her family and her peers on City Council's new youth cabinet. The goal there is helping to identify the spaces and opportunities her generation says it needs to feel like a part of Detroit's continued resurgence. Detroit's glow up has seen the arrival of many new restaurants, boutiques, entertainment venues, and housing, but very few of the city's recent improvements, with the exception of the Riverwalk parks, have come to fruition, specifically with young people in mind. And that is a major issue, making many youth in the city feel unwelcome in these new, sparkling places. So, in some instances across the country, including the city of Detroit, they are creating their own spaces, using social media as their concierge to make events for them, and not always with the best results. Some of the so-called teen takeovers have resulted in violence, mayhem, destruction of property, and even shooting and arrests. And as the weather and the lineup of summer events heat up, so have concerns about escalating violence. Detroit is tightening city curfew rules for youths ahead of the Ford Fireworks June 22nd display, which historically brings tens of thousands of spectators to Detroit's riverfront from across the metro area. With that big event and more still to come, city officials knew they had to be proactive. Hence, the youth cabinet. The roughly 50 member cabinet members, who are 14 to 6 or 26 years old, got to work last month with informational sessions and discussions about the greatest needs facing Detroit's young people. Ms. Tidwell serves alongside Melvin Alston, who is 20 years old and is also a special projects fellow in the city's youth and education department. Both said they noticed the same gap inside City Hall. What was that gap? Well, there was almost no one of their age in the room. What they want is simply someone in that room that'll listen to them and listen to what they have to say about this youth in the city of Detroit. Ms. Tidwell said, "I am representing my younger youth. Not a lot of people that my age have this opportunity to sit down with the mayor and one-on-one talk to her and let her know how we feel about what's going on. I really feel like that's a big flex to even be talking to the mayor." For Mr. Alston, the difference is who else is in the room. He has competed in national chess and coding competitions and held a string of internships,
but said he rarely saw himself reflected in them. He said, there are kids of all different cultures and races and people who come with all these different experiences and share their experiences with each other. I think that's really important. I think that is what's different here. Sheffield Youth Cabinet, the mayor's youth cabinet, grew out of an April teen takeover in downtown Detroit, which was a gathering that startled nearby business owners and patrons before the police were asked to move in. The large gatherings reignited a debate over the city's youth curfew. The label takeover says more about social media than about Detroit. And the crowds are not who people assume. Chanel Hampton, who is the city's new youth and education director, said, when we look at our curfew violations, we have young people that are coming from across Metro Detroit. Oftentimes, when you have hundreds and hundreds of young people coming downtown, when it's in Detroit, we tend to generalize and say it's just Detroit kids. But it's not. We have young people coming from West Bloomfield, Farmington Hills, Southfield, Lincoln Park, you name it. About half of those kids make up the curfew violations. And I say that to say that we talk about Detroit youth. Every negative thing that happens is not just Detroit kids. Ms. Hampton, who has more than 20 years in education, said she made one thing clear to the teens from the start. They weren't in trouble. When the mayor announced the cabinet alongside young people downtown in April, Hampton told them they were being invited to be part of the squad. She said, if we are saying that we are making decisions and that these decisions impact young people, then these young people must be at the table. They must be represented at the table. The formation of this cabinet gives the city a standing body of young people who feel seen, valued, and heard. And they are actually helping us make executive-level decisions within the city. Downtown gets the attention, Ms. Hampton said, but teens are gathering in parks and neighborhoods across Detroit. The city's answer this year is entitled Occupy the Summer. Occupy the Summer is a six-point plan meant to head off violence during the months that historically bring the most bloodshed and to create safe places for young people to gather, including Saturday basketball events and Friday programming around the city. So, the cabinet has been gathered. What are they working on? Well, the cabinet expects to hold its second meeting later this month. So far, members have discussed the so-called takeovers, how to better use social media as a positive platform, and ideas for youth programming the city could carry into next year. The cabinet also will soon launch its own newsletter and social media page to help keep young people informed about curfew rules and activities across the city. Currently, curfew for 15-year-olds run from 10 p.m. to 6 a.m. If you are 16 or 17, it is 11 p.m. to 6 a.m. Parents can be fined up to $250 for a first offense and $500 for a second offense if their child is caught out past curfew. There has not been much pushback on the curfew itself
from the cabinet members. Where the teens say they do want change is in how the curfew is enforced. The cabinet is exploring reforms that would lean on community service rather than fines. Some members want later curfews with room for exceptions. For teens, the statement, "the night is still young," reflects their need to be out to have fun with their friends. But at special events, if they have an adult with them, they should be able to stay out later. The curfew, or the committee, the cabinet, also thinks the parents should not have to suffer for what the kids have done. For some in the cabinet, the answer is not enforcement or prevention, but both. Oftentimes, young people can size you up in a second, and they know if you genuinely care. And sometimes, we adults don't even stop to ask a young person what they want or how they feel or what they want to see. But do the curfews really work? Preventing Youth Violence prompted heavy debate last summer. After a 9-day stretch of gun violence, left at least 13 Detroit youths injured or dead. The city's response was to crack down on curfew violations and parental responsibility laws, an approach critics said served to criminalize black youth and penalize poor parents. But Detroit police rejected that, describing curfews and higher fines as another tool in the toolbox. When the Free Press spoke with Detroit teenagers last summer, they asked for one thing above all. They want more to do. This year, what do they say? The same thing. If there were more programs and opportunities for people in their own neighborhoods that they are interested in, then they are more likely to be at home and enjoy the stuff in their neighborhoods rather than going out and doing other things to fill their time. If there could be community centers, if there are no basketball courts and things like that, if they are not functional, if they are not safe, if there are no community centers, then this could lead to a bunch of young people not having things to do in their own neighborhood. Lots of great conversations. A voice. The youth have been given a voice in this cabinet. Listen to what they have to say. Detroiters. Still, after all these years, rely on land contracts to buy homes, in spite of the fact that there are many risks and there are many weak laws. A new report found about 1,000 recorded land contracts a year in Detroit over the past 20 years, a sign that the potentially risky financial tool remained a fixture in the city's housing market even after years of economic uncertainty. Land contracts are a way for residents who don't qualify for traditional mortgages or are unfamiliar with the banking system to become homeowners. But land contracts can be precarious too, since they have fewer protections than mortgages and they are not well regulated or tracked. And that prompts the need for legislative action. A land contract is a legal agreement in which a buyer makes payments to a seller over time for the purchase of a property.
The researchers analyzed recorded land contracts in Detroit within the Wayne County Register of Deeds. They conducted interviews and they gathered focus groups. The report identified almost 18,000 land contract transactions in the city in the past 18 years, but that is likely a low number. In 2024, there were almost 4,500 mortgages compared with about 1,000 land contracts. So, what else did this Detroit report find? While mortgages dipped after the Great Recession of 2008 and then climbed in the years to follow, land contracts held steady over the past 20 years. Land contracts are a permanent fixture of Detroit's housing market and not just a temporary mortgage replacement. Detroiters use land contracts for a variety of reasons, including first-time home buyers with limited savings, bad debt, bad credit, and an irregular income who could not rely on traditional financing. Others may have qualified for a mortgage, but banks did not want to give them loans for the homes they were looking to buy. And third, land contracts are common among immigrant populations who may be unfamiliar with the U.S. banking system. This group is at risk for predatory sellers because of language barriers. For many Detroiters, as well as many Michiganders, land contracts, if used responsibly, may be the only way to become homeowners. They are used throughout the state, in urban areas, as well as in rural areas. So what are some of the risks of land contracts for homeowners? Well, the law, for instance, doesn't require the seller to provide proof of property ownership. It doesn't require basic terms, such as names and addresses of buyers and sellers. This can easily lead to confusion around who is responsible for maintenance as well as property taxes. What's more, a seller can use a quicker forfeiture process if the buyer falls behind on their payments, putting them at risk of eviction and losing any equity that the buyer put into the property. A 2024 Pew report found that Michigan led the country in recorded land contracts from 2005 to 2022, and laws do little to protect buyers. The financing tool was most common in and around the city of Detroit, according to the Pew report. Key reforms include

0: 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By continuing to listen, you verify that you qualify within one of these categories. 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
1: 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You can also call the Council and Advocacy Law online at 1-888-783-8190. Remember, ask questions. Asking is free. There was a report yesterday of an apparent plunge at a downtown Detroit high-rise. Police were investigating the death of a woman on June 17th after an apparent plunge from a downtown Detroit high-rise on Washington Boulevard near Grand River Avenue. Shortly before 7 p.m. yesterday, the sidewalk on the Washington Boulevard side of the Washington Park Apartments was taped off, with what appeared to be a body covered in a white sheet near the entrance to the building's parking structure beneath the apartments. Police outside the building declined comment, citing an active investigation. Department spokesperson Jasmine Barmore said police learned of the incident from a citizen who called 911, saying they saw the woman on the ground suffering from heavy trauma. The woman was pronounced dead on the scene. Investigators were looking into what happened. The 29-story building was originally known as Trolley Plaza when it opened in 1981. May she rest in peace. Northville. Do you live near or around Northville or curious about new things going on in Northville? Well, Northville has a new riverfront destination. The city officially opened the 10-acre Downs River Park yesterday, marking a milestone for the site that had once housed the Northville Downs horse racing facility. A large crowd of city leaders, developers, and elected officials gathered to mark the opening of the park, the first completed public amenity within the 49-acre redevelopment project. And that the redevelopment project started after Northville Downs closed in 2024. The new public park features 2.5 miles of walking and biking trails, pedestrian bridges, native landscaping, and more than 1,400 new trees. It also includes public art installations through the Detroit Institute of Arts, as well as the relocated historic Mary Gilbert Log Cabin, which will eventually serve as the park's welcome center. But at the heart of the project is a restored section of the Rouge River, being buried underground inside a culvert since the 1960s, and it started to see daylight in 2025. Many who spoke at the ceremony credited Mayor Brian Turnbull for his vision and in bringing the project to fruition. While Turnbull, who is a lifelong Northville resident, urged people just to explore the park, have fun. Turnbull also appointed an environmental successes, he pointed to the environmental successes credited to the project, noting the group Friends of the Rouge visited earlier in the week and found 9 different species.

0: species of fish that are now flourishing in the river. Many who spoke at the event yesterday noted the project represents years of collaboration between city officials, environmental agencies, developers, and residents. City leaders said the $19.6 million project was funded through a combination of private investment, tax increment financing, and public grants, including a $2.5 million from the American Rescue Plan, which came from Wayne County, $1 million from the Michigan Department of Environment, Great Lakes and Energy Brownfield Grant, and Hunter Pasture contributed $17.8 million toward the project. Construction is also ongoing on additional portions of the Downs development, including a future Central Park that is expected to open next year. The residential portion of the redevelopment is also under construction. They are building homes and condominiums on the southern end of the property, and additional apartments, condos, and retail are planned for the northern section. Wow, great. Take a look. I think it'll be worth your while to make a trip to Northville to see this wonderfulness. Michigan tribes and museums are negotiating. What are they negotiating? They are negotiating the return of sacred objects from museums back to the tribes. 35 years after a federal law required museums to return Native American remains and artifacts to their tribes of origin, at least a quarter of more than 3,000 ancestral remains in the collection of Michigan institutions have yet to be claimed or returned. Though the state's museums and cultural institutions have made progress, the final step of physical handover has been more challenging. The federal government revised its policy on repatriation in 2024 to give tribes more control over how museums handle sensitive collections, and museums a strict 2029 deadline to complete all inventories and consultations. The goal of this deadline is to provide a clear path of repatriation where lineal descendants, Indian tribes, and Native Hawaiian organizations, rather than museums and federal agencies, can define their expeditious repatriation means. Representatives from Michigan's Native American tribes and museums told the Detroit News that the new rules for repatriation have instead increased the burden on under-resourced tribal repatriation experts and left some institutions scrambling to meet a deadline that one curator called virtually impossible. Those challenges are distinct from earlier barriers to repatriation. Three decades ago, in the years after the Native American Grave Protection and Repatriation Act was passed in 1990, the law required federal agencies and institutions to catalog Native American remains and other cultural items in their collections and then attempt to return them. Today, the process looks a lot different. Most museum directors in Michigan support returning human remains and sacred objects to their collections to Native American groups in the state and around the country. But many tribes have just one person working on repatriation efforts, while federal funding for the work under the Trump administration has been unstable. And that... We'll end the reading of the Michigan News and the Detroit Area News from WKAR Radio Reading Service. Thank you for inviting us into your homes today. Here's RJ with international, national, and sports news.
1: Thank you, Michael. The interim U.S.-Iran agreement, hailed by President Donald Trump and world leaders as a major step towards peace in the Middle East, was signed remotely on Wednesday by the United States and Iran, a White House official confirmed to USA Today. The signing of the memorandum comes ahead of an expected signing on Friday in Switzerland, and as a result, provisions including the opening of the Strait of Hormuz are expected to take effect immediately. Trump indicated he also signed a physical version of the agreement on Wednesday. The agreement calls for an immediate end to hostilities on all fronts, including Lebanon, and sets out expectations for the next phase of talks, which will tackle more challenging issues, mainly the future of Iran's nuclear program. The text of the 14-point agreement was read by a senior administration official in a call with reporters on Wednesday. The agreement spells out sanctions relief for Iran and calls for the creation of a $300 billion economic development fund. Trump repeatedly denied on Wednesday that the U.S. would be paying into the fund, though he said that the Gulf allies could do so if they wanted to. Trump, speaking to reporters Wednesday at the conclusion of a Group of Seven conference, also said that the United States will go back to bombing if Tehran does not abide by the conditions set out in the preliminary deal, or if negotiations fail to produce a long-term agreement that prevents the country from producing a nuclear weapon. There's a few more items in that story, but I'm going to move on to something related. President Trump on Wednesday described Chinese President Xi Jinping and Russian President Vladimir Putin as neutral during the war with Iran, saying they had not thwarted his efforts to curb Tehran's nuclear ambitions. "I just want to thank them because they made it a lot better," Trump said, following the adoption of a ceasefire agreement in the conflict. Speaking at a press conference at the Group of Seven conference in France, Trump told reporters he was grateful to the leaders for staying out of the conflict. "I want to thank China. It was with him, and he stayed neutral, totally neutral, and I appreciate it," Trump said. "And I want to thank Vladimir Putin, as he was very neutral. They could have made it much more difficult for us." Trump's comments stood in contrast to his comments on U.S. allies from Japan to Europe, whom he criticized for not helping with the military operation or subsequent efforts to clear the Strait of Hormuz, the Iran-blocked maritime trade route. Moscow and Beijing maintain close ties with Tehran. Russia has said the war could lead to a nuclear arms race in the Middle East. Beijing has condemned Washington's attacks on Tehran as a brazen violation of the country's sovereignty. U.S. intelligence officials assess that Beijing supplied Tehran with goods and potential military uses, according to people familiar with the matter. China's independent oil refiners have been Iran's main customers during the conflict, defying U.S. sanctions. But Trump said that Xi was helpful to resolve the conflict and avoided sending in big weaponry or shoulder-fired surface-to-air missiles. "They could have sent in an oil ship with six destroyers alongside of it on each side. They didn't do that. President Xi helped me. He tried to help, and I think he probably helped it get solved," Trump said. In a statement, a spokesperson for China's embassy in Washington said their position had been consistent and that they had been working tirelessly for the end of fighting and peace. Russia's embassy in Washington did not immediately respond to a request for comment. Health workers battling an Ebola outbreak in Eastern Democratic Republic of Congo lack the personnel to identify suspected cases, the ambulances to transport them, and even the construction materials to build isolation wards, officials and aid workers told Reuters. A month after the World Health Organization declared an international emergency, the outbreak of the rare Bunde Bugayo strain has grown to more than 800 confirmed cases, with warnings mounting that it could become the worst on record, surpassing the 2014-2016 West African epidemic that killed more than 11,000 people. Health teams are so stretched that tens of thousands of contacts of those cases remain untraced, according to the Director General of the African Center for Disease Control and Prevention, Jean Kaseya. He pointed to insecurity and the urban mining-heavy setting of the outbreak as central obstacles. "After 4 weeks, we have an outbreak in an urban area where there is insecurity, where there is this mining and trade activity, and also where we are not reaching all the people who must be in contact lists," he said later on Tuesday. "If we don't reach these people, we cannot say that we can win this outbreak." Even the identified cases, which may represent just a fraction of the total due to insufficient testing and data gaps, are not always isolated and cared for, he said. We have people who were admitted who decide to escape for many reasons. We have people who are positive who are not admitted. And we also have a number of people who are admitted, but we believe that they are not getting appropriate support, Casillas added. The WHO report showed roughly a third of the 241 alerts about new suspect cases in Ituri, the worst-hit province, were not followed up as of June 14. The Oxfam Ebola Response Coordinator, Manuel Rebordosa, in the city of Bunia, told Reuters a woman with symptoms including fever and bleeding at the medical center he visited this week had been left waiting for hours. They were calling the surveillance system, but they didn't show up as they cover many health zones and don't have enough ambulances, he said. Africa CDC said teams handling safe burials and decontamination in Ituri had only about 15% of the required personnel and 7% of the necessary vehicles in place. Congo's health minister, Samuel Roger Kamba, rejected suggestions the outbreak was outpacing the response, telling a government briefing on Monday the ministry had trained 1,200 community relay workers and deployed 1,000 of them to go door-to-door tracking contacts and suspected cases, with contact follow-up currently running at 63%. However, response teams were facing a number of challenges on the ground. In documents shared with Ebola response teams in Ituri on Wednesday, the ministry highlighted issues including lost contact cases, patients moving across health zones, and lack of fuel for mobile units. Professor Salim Abdul Karim, who advises the Africa CDC and visited Ituri last week, said the biggest challenge was supplies. There is a need for more resources of almost everything, from PPE, which is personal protective equipment, to gravel, he said in a report he will present at an emergency meeting soon. Gravel shortages have delayed construction of isolation wards, he said, adding that prefabricated panels for walls, floors, and roofs were lacking, and that the absence of USAID, dismantled by U.S. President Donald Trump last year, was noticeable. The U.S. says it is the biggest donor to the response and has asked others to contribute. Medics lack masks, and dozens of them have caught the Bundibugyo strain for which there is no proven vaccine or treatment. Africa CDC's Kisia said sometimes the need supplies are sitting somewhere in a warehouse. The African Union says it has received only a fifth of the funding for its $518 million response plan, and aid workers say donor support has fallen versus previous Ebola outbreaks. Asked if whether Western government should do more, Casillas said, I think they are starting to understand that it's serious. Russia attacked Kyiv with missiles, local authorities said on Thursday, as they urged residents to take shelter, hours after President Volodymyr Zelensky spoke with President Trump and European leaders. A Reuters witness heard explosions in Kyiv, while authorities of a northwestern Ukrainian city of Sumy said one person was killed in a drone attack as airstrike alerts were issued for most of Ukraine's territory. The enemy is attacking the capital with ballistic missiles. Stay in safe places until the air raid alert is over, said the head of Kyiv's military administration in a Telegram post early on Thursday. In France, Zelensky said he had spoken to Trump and French President Emmanuel Macron after the meeting. He described it as a coordinating conversation to try to end the more than four-year-long Russian war on Ukraine. The strike on Kyiv is the second air attack by Russia this week. The 1,000-year-old monastery that symbolizes Ukraine's spiritual and cultural heritage was badly damaged on Monday in a major attack by Russia that killed 10 people and drew condemnation from European leaders. Trump said on Wednesday that Russia was losing more soldiers than Ukraine after he suggested that both Russian President Vladimir Putin and Zelensky seemed open to doing something about the war. Putin had not discussed the possibility of a meeting with Zelensky during the latest phone call with Trump, the Kremlin said last week. Russia has been saying it was the Ukraine that was losing. In the Ukrainian city of Enerhodar, where most of the staff of the Russian-held nuclear power plant live, Russia-appointed mayor said on Telegram that Ukrainian strikes killed one person and injured four. In Russia's Belgorod border region, local officials said a Ukrainian drone strike killed one man in his car. On Wednesday, Moscow had accused Ukraine of attacking a bus carrying Belarusian schoolchildren, an allegation Kyiv said was false. Reuters could not independently verify the reports. Russia and Ukraine deny deliberately targeting civilians in the war that started with Russia's full-scale invasion of Ukraine in 2022. Anna Timu Odin likes to say her son David, 5, is as American as apple pie. Born to a Guatemalan Mexican mother and a Swedish German father, he's the perfect example of the melting pot of people who make America, America. But a pending U.S. Supreme Court decision could block automatic U.S. citizenship for hundreds of thousands of babies born each year to people whose parents entered or remained in the United States without permission. And some migrant rights advocates fear the court might go even further, ultimately allowing the president or Congress to strip citizenship from tens of millions of adults born in the United States to parents who lacked legal permission. Such a decision could render millions of people subject to deportation to another country they've never stepped foot in. Among them are Timo Odin, who was born in Los Angeles to parents who lacked legal immigration status at the time of her birth. The potential loss of birthright citizenship has prompted hard conversations among the estimated 4.7 million families with mixed immigration status, among people who have always believed that they are Americans. Both Timu Odin and her husband were U.S. citizens at the time of their son's birth, but she worries the Supreme Court is dangerously willing to let President Trump revoke the citizenship of generations of Americans. It feels like all bets are off the table for anyone at this point, and what's happened so far is unprecedented, said Timu Odin, who owns a union print shop in suburban Denver. We do talk about it daily, but if we do talk about it too much, it will put us in a depressed mood. Under the 14th Amendment, virtually everyone born in U.S. soil automatically becomes a citizen. But the Supreme Court is close to issuing a decision that could open the door of Trump's goal of withdrawing citizenship for millions of people, as we've said earlier. Congress approved the 14th Amendment in 1866, at the end of the Civil War, to make it clear that formerly enslaved people and their children were citizens. In 1898, when asked to interpret the 14th Amendment, the Supreme Court ruled that a man born in San Francisco to Chinese citizens was an American citizen. In the case of that man, Wok Ark Kim, the justices decided in a 6-2 vote that the 14th Amendment's wording meant that people born in the United States and subject to the jurisdiction thereof were automatically citizens. The subject to jurisdiction thereof language has previously been used to deny citizenship to babies born to foreign diplomats and soldiers stationed in the United States. In January of 2025, Trump issued an executive order ending birthright citizenship for newborn babies, and the Supreme Court is deciding whether to allow that order to take effect. Trump titled the executive order, "Protecting the Meaning and Value of American Citizenship." If approved by the court and interpreted narrowly, Trump's order would affect about 255,000 babies born annually, essentially leaving them stateless. The president has not publicly offered a plan for the aftermath of such a decision, but has made the change a top priority. In April, he became the first sitting president to attend Supreme Court arguments, watching from the gallery as attorneys argued the cases before the justices. I'm skipping ahead in this article. Of the approximately 14 million people living in the United States without documentation, nearly 80% came from Mexico and Central and South America, according to the Aoki Center for Critical Race and Nation Studies at the University of California Davis School of Law. An additional 5.5 million to 6.5 million people in the U.S. have temporary or provisional status, including those with pending asylum claims, undocumented immigrants who were brought to the United States as children, and people who entered through humanitarian programs. More than 90% came from Latin America, Asia, Africa, and the Caribbean. Timu Odin says she's fairly confident that neither she nor her son would be deported, but remains worried because that ultimately could be a possibility if Trump wins at the Supreme Court. She said her mother and aunt made the risky journey to the U.S. because it's a beacon of freedom, safety, and success. Her mom and aunt ultimately became U.S. citizens, although her father was deported to Mexico. Luigi Mangione, the man accused of gunning down a health insurance executive in Manhattan, plans to argue at his murder trial that he was undergoing an extreme mental health crisis at the time of the alleged killing, a judge revealed at a hearing on Wednesday. The strategy poses steep legal hurdles but could lead to a jury convicting Mangione of a lesser crime of manslaughter, which carries significantly lighter sentences. Mangione, who appeared in court in a dark suit and white shirt, is accused of fatally shooting UnitedHealthcare CEO Brian Thompson outside a hotel in Midtown in December of 2024. The brazen killing was widely condemned by public officials, but became emblematic of Americans' frustrations with rising health care costs and health insurance industry practices. There's more to that story, but I think we've hit the high points, so I'm going to move on. A small business jet crashed on a Texas highway and caught fire on June 16, killing one person as bystanders left their cars to help passengers escape, according to authorities. The Cessna 680A jet crashed at about 10 p.m. local time in Laredo, a southern Texas city along the Mexican border, the Federal Aviation Administration confirmed in a statement. There were six people on board. The plane was traveling from San Jose del Cabo in Mexico to Austin, Texas, when it went down. The conditions of the surviving people on board were not known, and authorities are withholding the identity of the person who died until their family can be notified, said a public information officer for the Laredo Police Department. What we have tonight is a tragic event. Regrettably and tragically, we do have to report that there is one decedent involved in this crash. He said police got the call just before 10 p.m. from the local airport tower that the privately owned aircraft had gone down on the northbound side of Texas State Highway Loop 20. One vehicle was apparently struck by part of the plane as it went down. First responders and others on the highway sprang into action, and footage shared on social media shows the plane is in flames while authorities and bystanders are trying to break a window to the cockpit. At one point in the video, multiple people can be seen coming out of the plane's door. Later, video posted by the Laredo Police Department shows the aircraft's charred remains being doused by firefighters on one side of the highway. The Justice Department is asking a federal appeals court to let President Trump's continue building his planned White House ballroom, arguing that a thwarted attack on Trump's recent Ultimate Fighting Championship event proves the need for the facility. Brett Shumate, an assistant attorney general, urged a panel at the U.S. Court of Appeals for D.C. to lift the lower court's order blocking much of the construction of the 90,000-foot square ballroom, contending that the project's security features are needed to protect the president. As evidence, Shumate cited the foiled threat against the UFC event on the White House grounds over the weekend. Authorities have said they intercepted and stopped plans to fly explosive-laden drones over attendees and gunned down people who fled. This latest assassination plot against President Trump and dignitaries at the White House demonstrates the compelling need for the East Wing project, with a ballroom designed to defend against such attacks. She might argue that the ballroom's planned drone port and sniper nests would have been able to destroy any effort to attack the UFC event, and that the ballroom's mass and height would provide a shield. I'm going to switch over to sports. Let's take a look at broadcast sports today. We've got baseball at 1:30 on the MLB Network, Toronto at Boston, and they will also broadcast a 6:30 game, New York at Philadelphia. The College Baseball World Series, they don't have their times nailed down yet, but this is quite a large group of teams whittling away. So it looks like Georgia versus Oklahoma, if necessary, on ESPN. And again, I wish I could give you the times, but they haven't been provided. And North Carolina versus West Virginia, if necessary. So I guess those... I thought it was single elimination, but maybe not at this level. Golf is underway on the USA Network, U.S. Open, at 3 p.m. The Meyer LPGA Classic on the Golf Channel will be broadcast at 5, more U.S. Open coverage on NBCSN. And at 6:30, it must be duplicate coverage because it's also U.S. Open. Horse racing, 8:30 on NBCSN, the Royal Ascot. World Cup soccer. Now, this has been getting a lot of attention. At noon, Fox will cover the Czech Republic versus South Africa. At 3, Fox and Peacock will cover Switzerland versus Bosnia-Herzegovina. At 6, FS1 and Peacock will cover Canada versus Carter. At 9, Fox will cover Mexico versus South Korea. Let's take a look at the schedule for the Tigers. They've got a three-game set at home against Chicago coming up. The 19th is a 6:40 game on DSN. The 20th is a 1:10 game. 21st is a 1:40 game, also on DSN. And then they get New York coming to town for at least two games. On the 22nd, it's a 6:40 game. On the 23rd, a 6:40 game. DSN covers those. 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Let's take a look at the baseball standings in the American League Central. Chicago and Cleveland are both tied for the top spot with Minnesota, Detroit, and Kansas City trailing. Detroit is 9.5 games out. In the East, the Yankees have a 2.5 game lead over Tampa Bay, followed by Toronto, Baltimore, and Boston. In the West, Seattle has a 1.5 game lead over Oakland, followed by Texas, Houston, and L.A. In the National League Central, Milwaukee has a 4.5 game lead over St. Louis, followed by Chicago, Pittsburgh, and Cincinnati. In the East, Atlanta has a 7 game lead over Philadelphia, followed by Washington, Miami, and New York Mets. And in the West, the Dodgers are on top, 9 games ahead of San Diego, followed by Arizona, San Francisco, and the perpetual basement dweller, Colorado, who is 19 games back at this point in the season. As I mentioned, the Tigers were 9.5 games out, and they lost another road series on Wednesday, dropping the rubber match against the Astros 4-2 at Daikin Park. They have won just 2 of 13 road series this season, and now come home on Friday, 14 games under 500, meaning despite a brief flurry of wins at the start of June, they find themselves further out of contention than they were in the woebegone days of May. We're not going to win every series for the rest of the year, so you can't operate like it's a colossal downturn if you do lose a series, said manager A.J. Hinch before the game. But if you have an opportunity to win a series, our mindset has to be to take a step forward as opposed to a sidestep or a backstep. Sidesteps at this point almost equal backsteps. The urgency is heightened based on the hole that we're in and where we are in our win total, Hinch said. Winning a series means you are taking a mini step forward and you gain a game in a 3-game span. It doesn't end the season if you don't, but it creates more urgency in the next series. The urgency is also heightened because if they don't start stringing together some wins soon, the roster could look different after the trade deadline on August 3. The day started with news that Gleyber Torres was going back on the injured list after he aggravated his left oblique. The Tigers were also without switch-hitting outfielder Wenzel Perez, who sustained facial injuries after a pyro band snapped during his post-game workout on Tuesday night. It's one of those stretch bands. On the plus side, Casey Mize was back after his second IL stint, but he was still shaking off some rust. His command was spotty, and he didn't have a feel for the splitter, which allowed the Astros to zone in on his slider. Kyle Finnegan, who also had allowed just one of the 21 inherited runners to score this season, gave up an RBI double. He was clipped for a run in the sixth as well, and it would have been more had right field Kerry Carpenter not thrown a bullet to the plate to cut down Jake Myers trying to score from second on Peña's RBI single. Portugal and its talisman Cristiano Ronaldo were left frustrated after being held to a 1-1 draw by Group K rival Democratic Republic of Congo in their World Cup clash in a sodden Houston on Wednesday. Portugal took the lead inside 6 minutes when Pedro Neto crossed for Javo Neves to head home from 15 meters as one of the pre-tournament favorites, made the perfect start, though it would be their only effort on target in the game. DR Congo, appearing in their first World Cup since 1974, grew into the game and were level deep in added time at the end of the first half when Yoan Wissa was left unmarked from a corner to head in at the back post. Cedric Bakambu struck the post for the Congolese in the second half, while Ronaldo twice fired wide from close range as he appeared in a sixth World Cup, a record he shares with Lionel Messi. Looping back home, the first round of the 2026 NBA draft is less than a week away. The Detroit Pistons own the 21st pick, and coming off of a 60-win season and second-round playoff exit, have significant weaknesses to address. Here's three of the biggest needs the Pistons could try to fill on draft night and a player who could fill the bill. Shooting wing depth. Outside of Duncan Robinson, the Pistons lacked reliable shooting. Trajan Langdon highlighted three-point shooting and ball handling as two of the team's biggest offseason needs, and they'll have an opportunity to address one or both with their first-round pick. Cameron Garr is a guard forward. He's a sophomore at Baylor. He's 6'6". And in 2025, his stats were 18.9 points, 5.8 rebounds, 2.6 assists, 1.3 blocks, and 37% from the three range. Of the 3-and-D prospects in the class, Carr is among those who fit the archetype best. He's a good shooter that knocked down high volume of threes, both off the catch and while moving. He's an above-the-rim athlete, particularly on fast breaks, with a head of steam attacking closeouts and he has great defensive tools, boasting a near 7'1" wingspan that helped allow him to become a strong weak side shot blocker for his size. Carr is a logical fit who can thrive playing off Cade Cunningham, ease their half-court spacing, and fit their identity as a defensive-driven team that thrives in transition. Another guard forward is Isaiah Evans. He's a 6'7 sophomore from Duke, and he had 15 points, 3.2 rebounds, and he shot 36% from three in 2025-26. Through two seasons of Duke, Evans almost exclusively shot threes. He took 429 three-pointers and 184 points inside the arc and proved he can hit triples in a variety of circumstances. He's more of a specialist rather than a well-rounded wing who can handle playmaking and ball handling responsibilities. But the Pistons need shooting, and Evans checks that box. And there's another person they're looking at. Haynes Steinbeck is a forward. He played in Washington as a freshman. He's 6'11". His 2025-26 stats are 18.5 points, 11.8 rebounds, 1.2 blocks, 1.1 steals. He's a prolific rebounder with an interesting cross-section of offensive skills. Steinbeck would bring versatility to the rotation as a power forward center. He's a vacuum cleaner on the glass and took all Division I players in rebounds per game. He led that, rather. He combines that with a soft touch at the rim and some outside shooting flashes. Though Steinbeck only took 53 attempts, he knocked down 18 of them, so that's a 34% clip. Theoretically, Steinbeck could play alongside Isaiah Stewart or Paul Reed, thanks to his rebounding and touch. As strong as the Pistons center rotation was last season, they missed Jalen Duren's presence on the boards when he left the floor. Scottie Scheffler has made it known by now that specific achievements don't motivate him, so it makes sense that he would say the same about the possibility of completing the career Grand Slam this week. At a press conference on Tuesday, ahead of the U.S. Open at Shinnecock Hills Golf Club on Long Island, the world number one echoed the sentiment from his now-famous What's the Point monologue of last year's Open Championship. Days before he won that major for the third leg of the Slam, Scheffler said, "The sense of accomplishment that he gets from being the best golfer he can be could not be mistaken for a truly fulfilling life," adding that winning tournaments, even majors, feels awesome for 2 minutes. It was more the same Tuesday when asked about the inevitable question about what's at stake in his first opportunity to complete the Slam. "It's kind of a funny thing. It's like, yeah, if I win this tournament, that would be amazing, but I think I show up next week and it's like, okay, now Scottie's won the Grand Slam, he's won all these golf tournaments, now where do we go from here?" Scheffler said. "I think sometimes that's a little bit of the fallacy in our sport. If I win the U.S. Open, then I'm going to be satisfied. I've won all these tournaments and my career is essentially over, and I've accomplished everything I want to accomplish. But I think the goalposts are always just moved further and further." Scheffler pointed out that he's already achieved more than anyone would expect from a college prospect of his caliber. It was Victor Hovland and Colin Morikawa who were on most people's radars 5 years ago, less so Scheffler. "His National Open still holds plenty of meaning to Scheffler, to be sure. For me, it would be a dream to win the U.S. Open, of course. But at the end of the day, like, a Grand Slam has never been a motivating factor for me. I just always wanted to be the best version of myself, and that got me this far. This far includes 20 wins on the PGA Tour and 4 majors, 2 Masters titles, followed by the PGA Championship and Open Championship last year. For context, his T14 finish at last month's PGA was his worst showing in a major in nearly 2 years. Scheffler rode a second-round 64 at Royal Portrush to a 4-stroke victory at last year's Open. He confessed Tuesday that he thought that would be the most difficult one for him to win. "I always felt like the Open would be one of the hardest ones for me to win because, like I said earlier, I didn't have a lot of experience playing over there in the UK. For me, not having the experience on links golf, I would have said that that would probably be the most difficult for me to win." Scheffler has 4 top 10 finishes in the past 5 U.S. Opens. I wish I had time to get to all of this article, but I'm just going to give you a flavor for it. Detroit's PWHL expansion franchise has a legend at the helm. Former goalie Manon Rehm was named the general manager of Detroit's still unnamed PWHL franchise on May 15, becoming the franchise's first GM and most notable executive. Her appointment as another bullet point to a sterling list of accomplishments, as Rehm is not only one of the most accomplished women's hockey players of her era, but one of the most trailblazing professional athletes of all time. And like I said, I wish I could go down this list and just show these bullet points. This woman's amazing. But I run out of time. That will conclude the reading of the Detroit News and Detroit Free Press for WKAR Radio Reading Service. Your readers today have been Michael Marshall and R.J. Benson.
0: 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Partly cloudy skies this evening, breezy with a low of 55. Mostly sunny tomorrow with a high 75. We could see some rain early on Saturday morning, turning partly cloudy in the afternoon, a high again of 75. 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

Hello, this is Jean at the Talking Information Center, reading the New York Times for Thursday, June 18, 2026. Trump defends deal to end the war with Iran as details emerge. By Erica L. Green, Zolan Kano-Youngs, Farnaz Fasihi, and Michael Levinson. President Trump on Wednesday issued a fiery defense of his deal with Iran, lashing out at critics who have said the agreement achieves even less than the one President Barack Obama negotiated, and threatening to bomb Iran again if it doesn't adhere to the agreement. Appearing at the Group of Seven summit of global leaders in Evian-les-Bains, France, Mr. Trump denied that the United States was, in effect, paying Iran to agree to the recently negotiated peace deal. And in an expletive-laden rant, he proclaimed that his deal was better than the one Mr. Obama signed with Tehran in 2015. And you know what the Iranians did? They laughed at Obama, and they said, "He's a stupid son of a bitch," Mr. Trump said. A spokeswoman for Mr. Obama said he would not be commenting on Wednesday, but referred to his remarks from an interview with ABC's Good Morning America over the weekend. In it, he said that he doubted that the new deal would be significantly different or a significant improvement from the one his administration negotiated. He said that it was a reminder that the United States cannot just bully our way or bomb our way to solutions. Mr. Trump's remarks came as a senior U.S. official disclosed what the official said was the full text of the deal. The official read it aloud on a conference call with reporters on Wednesday, speaking on condition of anonymity under ground rules set by the White House. The deal would, among other things, reopen the Strait of Hormuz, outline a $300 billion plan for Iran's reconstruction, and at least temporarily lift restrictions on the country's oil exports, according to the official. But it would push talks about Iran's nuclear program, the central reason given for the U.S.-Israeli attacks that began in February, into a 60-day negotiation period. Mr. Trump had denied reports that the deal included U.S. investment in the Reconstruction Fund or any immediate sanctions relief, two of the points that have drawn the most attention. But the $300 billion fund it outlines could provide Iran with much more money than the deal Mr. Obama negotiated. The deal says the United States will work with regional partners to develop a definitive, mutually agreed plan with at least $300 billion for the reconstruction and economic development of Iran. The fund will go into effect once a final deal is reached within 60 days, the agreement states. Mr. Trump left open the possibility that Persian Gulf states could provide the money for the fund. Mr. Trump has railed against Mr. Obama for providing $1.7 billion in cash to Iran after the 2015 nuclear agreement was signed. But he said on Wednesday that the U.S. military had so badly damaged Iran during the war that the country needed help. Unlike Barack Hussein Obama, who sent Iran pallets of cash, any relief they receive under this deal, they'll have to get based on merit, and it won't be from us, he said. We don't have to give them anything, but some people may want to invest. A diplomat said that work on the fund was already underway. Commitments amounting to half of the $300 billion figure have already been made, including from companies in the United States, the Middle East, Asia, South America, and Africa, said the diplomat, who spoke on condition of anonymity.